0: 64 people. Diphtheria is an infectious respiratory disease which is spread through coughing and sneezing and can, in severe cases, lead to death. Chief Medical Officer Professor Michael Kidd has today confirmed there are 103 cases in the Northern Territory, 55 in Western Australia, 4 in South Australia and 2 in Queensland. Professor Kidd told the ABC vaccinations can help.
1: We do know that most cases are mild, and this is due to most infected people having had immunisation to protect them from diphtheria. Vaccination offers very strong protection against the severe effects of the toxin, but it doesn't always prevent people being able to be infected and transmit to other people.
0: Schools in the United Arab Emirates are returning to remote learning this week in the wake of Iran's latest attack. The UAE says multiple missiles were launched by Tehran overnight. Some were intercepted while others fell into the sea. The Ministry of Education has announced public and private schools and nurseries would operate remotely for the rest of the week for safety reasons. Women are being encouraged to prioritise their hearing health. A survey found fewer than a third of women have their hearing checked at least every 3 years, compared to half of men. Karen Hirschhausen from Hearing Australia is encouraging women to put their hearing health first and seek professional help.
2: Hearing checks are quick and they're quite easy. And if help is needed, there are many simple, affordable and discreet options available that can really lead to improved confidence, improved connection and quality of life.
0: Midwives across Australia are being celebrated on this International Day of the Midwife. The theme is 1 million more midwives, representing the global shortage of nearly 1 million midwives. The campaign is calling for investment in and recognition of midwives as vital healthcare providers, education, skills development and resources, and ensuring midwives have influence over decisions that affect their work and communities. Turning to sport, West Tigers fullback Jareen Buller has re-signed with the club. The 24-year-old has played 64 games for the Tigers since making his NRL debut in 2023. He'll remain at the club until at least the end of 2030.
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5: Welcome to Earth Matters, environmental justice stories from so-called Australia and around the world. Produced at the studios of 3CR on Wurundjeri Woiwurrung country in Naarm, Melbourne, and broadcast across the continent via the Community Radio Network. I pay my respects to elders past and present of the Wurundjeri Woiwurrung and of the many lands our content reaches. I recognise that sovereignty has never been ceded, and I affirm that there can be no environmental justice without justice for First Nations peoples across the globe. I'm Mia Audrey.
6: We have to participate as nature. I am that. I am the process of life.
5: This week on Earth Matters, we zoom out and across the world to speak with an author and human development practitioner based in Antigua about the big picture of sustainable development. Cherise Ajoda has spent over 2 decades as a United Nations program specialist working in human rights, environmental rights, and governance across the Caribbean. She has worked in St. Lucia, Grenada, Suriname, Belize, and Canada, focusing on poverty reduction, gender equity, and resilience. Her book, Things I Would Have Told to My Children If I Had Them, explores emotional connection, regenerative living, and building a life rooted in purpose. Cherise's work is rooted in an intersectional, expansive, and systems-oriented approach to planetary flourishing. She has consulted on poverty eradication, violence prevention, food sovereignty and food security, human rights and global trade, and prevention of existential and catastrophic risk, amongst other areas. Through deep reflection, what has emerged is a concern with human transformation, how each of us can cultivate connection with ourselves, each other, and our planet. You'll hear about what has changed in the development sector over recent decades, Cherise's intersectional understanding of poverty and wealth, the concept of the metacrisis, and more. This one's for the big picture thinkers. Enjoy.
7: Well, Cherise, thank you so much for coming on the show and tuning in from Antigua. I really appreciate it.
6: Thank you, Mia. Thank you so much for having me.
7: I'm so grateful. You have had an incredibly wide-ranging career. I mean, looking at your resume, it's hard to believe that you're just one person, really. Can you share some of your career highlights and maybe a couple of projects that have been most meaningful to you?
6: In the context of my work and kind of linking that to an environmental focus, I would say that some of the most integrative work that I've done has been around the development of the multidimensional poverty index for the region that I live and work in. And it was the first time that I did something in the context of my work at the UN at the time that was really integrative and was looking beyond income as a determining factor of health and well-being, and was looking at the broader environment in which we are living and experiencing health and well-being. And it has the potential to include environmental variables as part of defining health and well-being. And it was a really wonderful breath of fresh air to recognize that we're not saying that income is everything or that it can even give us everything in terms of health and well-being and wealth, and that wealth and income are different. And looking at access to resources and looking at what we're actually capable of achieving, and that you can't do that in a separate siloed way of thinking about it. So multidimensional as humans and within our natural environment, it gave me that opportunity to see how that could work.
7: Interesting. Do you feel like that kind of thinking, that systems thinking, that's such a big part of your work, has that become more prevalent in the development space? I guess I'm curious about what kinds of changes you might have seen over the course of your career in thinking.
6: It's definitely becoming something that's more accepted as necessary. And so in the context of the work in the, let's say, post-World War II governance structure, where the UN would have come up and we would have seen the globalization of trade and all of these things and all of the interconnected systems, the human rights frameworks came up as that space where we were saying that we are working in an interconnected way, and rights are interconnected and interdependent, and we need to recognize that we can't exist in silos, and that human development and human flourishing in and of itself is an integrative process. But this now, coupled with fossil capitalism and linear economics, means that you're actually competing for rights and competing for access to your basic needs, even though the goal was that we would have had that more interconnected whole being approach to development and rights. And so I'm saying that to say we would have become with an awareness. We would have begun with an awareness. But because we are fighting for resources to support programs and all of those things, you start seeing fragmentation. You start seeing things being, you know, linear problem, linear solutions based. What I've noticed is, yes, there is more of an awareness of doing integrative work, and you'll see discussions on circular economics. You will see regenerative work coming up now. But it's coming up because we're at that very last moment. It's emerged now in a way that, you know, is a response to the fact that we have reached a state of biospheric degradation that is alarming. And so I'm making that point to say it's revealed something about humankind and the fact that we've had this knowledge for a long time, but we're only applying it in this way because there's a sense of urgency that we have not witnessed before. Essentially, that sense of urgency has arisen because we're in a situation that has come about precisely because we didn't pay attention to it when we should have.
7: Yeah, absolutely.
6: Right?
7: Or, so you know, only certain people were paying attention, right? and they weren't necessarily the people with the keys. How much have you come up against, I guess, the totalizing story that humans as a species are the problem, when that can erase so much differentiation between different cultures, different groups of people? Does it feel that that ends up being the story, that humans are the problem, and there's a loss of that detail of, well, how are different people relating to the environment? How are First Nations people relating to the environment?
6: So no, it's not that humans are the problem. It's that, so my journey to the Anthropocene is coming from, we have the post-World War II reconstruction process that saw the globalization of economy that was based on accelerated growth, which was focused on extraction from the planet, was focused on technological enhancement. So you have massive industrialization, you have massive consumption, you have world populations explosions, you have pollution and waste. And so this is coming from a very clear global structure that facilitated a process. So you get to what has been called the great acceleration of human pressures on the planet, where you can see post-1950, all of these things accelerating. Mm. And so it's very specific activities and structures of governance, right? And this is, of course, again, it's known within those structures, just like our Indigenous roots tell us, just like any community would tell us, that of course the environment matters, but extraction and profit and all of those things were preferenced.
7: Yeah.
6: Because the idea was progress was defined by economic prosperity and technological advancement. And this was enabled by some very specific structures.
7: Yeah.
6: It's not based on a shared ideology or a shared way of living in the world. It's based on geopolitical constructs of what progress would look like. And then you have all of the spin-off issues from that, including, you know, centralized agriculture and all that that means for us and our communities, and issues of food access, and then all of the environmental costs of those types of things, right? And so the idea was to create a state of interdependence that would avert total war, but it was based on a system that was fraught with power imbalances.
7: Absolutely. And how much do you see these similar power dynamics playing out in the scarcity that people are feeling, that you've kind of alluded to, this sense that there's limited resources that different people are now having to jostle over? Are those same power dynamics playing out in that? I guess the question is it an issue of scarcity, or is it an issue of distribution more so in your view?
6: So one, there's always an issue of distribution, always, because at the end of the day, there is such a huge gap in wealth inequality. So even when there is a sense of scarcity, and the truth is that we have broken down the regenerative processes of the biosphere to the point where we are fighting, but we also have actually increased conflict because of the disparity in access to wealth, and wealth being resources, real tangible resources. So if a corporation has bought up all of the land, even though it's true we're having challenges with pollution and waste and so on of agricultural lands and soil depletion, we still also have enough that if it was more equally distributed, if it wasn't just all bought up, that of course we would all be better off. So it's both. When I started this work in my 20s, 26 years ago, we weren't quite in this space where I would say, oh yes, we've depleted resources to this point. I would have been saying, this is about distribution and power, and we need to look at that.
7: Right.
6: And now I'm saying, whoa.
7: There are certain limits that we're reaching.
6: Yeah, it's a reality. But then of course, as you see that tension in the biosphere increase, you will see that power grab become even more concentrated.
7: I'm curious on a personal level what the emotional journey has been of 26 years in the industry. I mean, you've alluded to a couple of things that have changed along the way, and I imagine that many of them have been really hard to witness. I mean, coming up against more and more planetary life support system limits is a very difficult thing for all of us, but you're really on the front lines. How have you gone coping with the, I imagine, grief, anger, exhaustion along the way?
6: All of that. And so recently there have been some things that have coalesced for me on this and are helping me to feel more grounded in how I respond. And so grief, essential grieving, seeing what remains that can be taken forward, releasing the past and not looking for the future to somehow heal the past. We're not going to get back to what we know was the ideal or what we think was the ideal. What can we accept as enough to take forward that can contribute to a future that's still based on the preservation of life? The other side of it is, how am I participating? What's my orientation? And one of the things that has emerged for me in my awareness in the development context is our position in relationship to what we see as nature. And the majority of our activities have been focused on, we hear about greening, we hear about sustainability. A lot of that is still within the realm of the same paradigm of just avoidance of total collapse. Mm-hmm. It's not in that regenerative phase yet. We're still seeing ourselves as separate from nature, and we're still operating in dependence on a depleting economic system. Then we get to a stage where, and you can see the evolution, where we start thinking about restoration and reconciliation, and that's about changing relationships to nature, feeling a sense of accountability, but also recognizing that we don't exist without the biosphere. And when you get to that regenerative place, you understand that we have to participate as nature. I am that. I am the process of life. If we're connected enough, and this is why I love bioregioning as an approach, is that you're really present for this moment and in connection with the environment around you, you're recognizing, what is that thing that I can do that's catalytic, that's unique to me? In this moment, that's given me a lot of peace, because it really firmly grounds you in what's possible for you, but also just the incredible impact you can have. This I say all the time, you know, trees don't have to be told what the next thing is. They don't have to be told how to be good trees. That when you exist in full cognitive engagement, you already are being in love and in acceptance of the regenerative nature of the world around you, and in acceptance of the fact that you're all interconnected.
5: Cherise Ajoda, on tapping into our innate understanding of connection and regeneration in order to cultivate flourishing in our ailing world. You're listening to Earth Matters, Community Radio's National Environmental Justice Program. We're hearing from Cherise Ajoda, who has spent over 2 decades as a United Nations program specialist working in human rights, environmental rights, and governance across the Caribbean. Over her decades in the development sector, Cherise has witnessed a growing understanding of the intersectional nature of global crises and their solutions. Concepts like the metacrisis have come to the fore, reflecting an awareness of interconnections between the wicked problems we are facing.
7: Would you share a little about this concept of the metacrisis for listeners who may not have heard the word before?
6: Yes. So this is a way of describing what we are experiencing as a number of crises converging. When you ask people what they think the scariest things emerging on the planet are, I mean, you can't pick. And so it's talking about the interconnected state of risk, the totality of crisis and risk. But what's special about how Daniel Schmachtenberger and his team at the Civilization Research Institute do is they talk about the underlying human decision-making mechanisms that keep us perpetuating this state of risk and crisis.
7: Right.
6: So the same things that you would have asked me about, you know, we talk about perverse incentives, where we're rewarding things in the short term that have externalities that cause harm, where we have social traps, you know, where we're participating in things we feel we have to. I mean, our economic system is one of those things, but every time we do something in the economy, we're depleting something. We're contributing to waste somewhere. We're potentially harming someone, right? And so it's talking about those feedback loops that reinforce our state of risk and crises. And so it gives us an opportunity to think about how we can break that.
7: And I understand that a big part of what you think would break that is something you call qualitative growth, or sometimes you refer to regenerative development. Would you speak a little to what those look like on the ground?
6: Yeah, so in terms of the systems view of life, so Krzysztof Kapra, in his book, The Systems View of Life, he really started thinking about the reality of, oh my goodness, we're trying to have infinite growth on a finite planet.
7: Mm.
6: And he talks about how all living systems will have periods of quantitative growth where you're expanding, but then you have a period where you stop. And you start focusing on the qualitative experiences within the system. And so focusing on qualitative values in terms of development is just so critical. And I mean, it can be as common sense as these things like health and well-being. And you start paying attention to a whole system development process, you know, to think about that experience of life. And again, what is our definition of progress? It can't just be the narrow definition of, you know, having stuff and money. What is that? What human wants to be defined that way? You
7: know? I will say, speaking of stuff and money, a kind of undertone or almost elephant in the room of the conversation is we are speaking from very different places. I'm here in so-called Australia, and while I don't think it's necessarily easy to be alive anywhere at this point in history, there is a lot that we can take for granted. I did want to offer you a chance for you to challenge us with your perspective from witnessing life elsewhere, and I guess ask what our responsibilities are in such an unequal world. Do you have any suggestions for listeners what we can be doing to support regeneration elsewhere from our position in a wealthy country?
6: I was working with Oxfam Canada years ago and had a moment to speak to one of our partners who worked in Africa. And I was very young and everything. And I said, you know, well, exactly that. What can we do to help you? And she said to me, focus on getting your government to stop exploiting us. I thought they're talking about trade regimes and they're talking about all of those global systems that are so extractive and are, you know, exporting harm. And at the end of the day, it occurred to me that all the things that you honor in your space, it reverberates your care for ancient knowledge, for indigenous wisdom, your care for the earth. It's an example. Mm-hmm. And if you can gain a kind of critical mass that influences your government just so, then, you know, of course that's going to have an incredible global effect. The other side of that is each of us has to do the same thing where we are, because there's a political context that is definitely supporting a type of unequal distribution of power. That is true. But then at the same time, in our own space, how can we find that agency and points of catalytic influence that can have that impact to transform more than just that immediate space? Sharing resources, all of those things that you know already, reaching out, those are the things. Sharing knowledge. Sharing knowledge, because, you know, cash is scarce, and this is a big challenge for all of us. One of the things that I try to do with people is say, let's think about resources beyond money. What are the things around you that you can use to help you? Because we've been so conditioned to only see access to power as being access to money. How can we see what little we may have? And you're right. I mean, I have family in Beirut that have had buildings next to them bombed. You know, what are the conditions? How much agency can we exercise in a moment? It shrinks so much for so many of us. Those of us who have more of it, let's see how we can do as much good as possible with it.
7: Well, Cherise, I'm so grateful to you for sharing your knowledge with us today. It's been amazing to hear some of your wisdom. Thank you so much for coming on the show.
6: Yes, Mia, thank you so much. And please stay in touch.
5: Cherise Ajoda, Sustainable Development Practitioner on doing as much good as we can with the agency we have. You've been listening to Earth Matters, Community Radio's National Environmental Justice Program. I'm Mia Audrey. Over almost three decades as a United Nations Program Specialist in the Caribbean, Cherise has honed a complex and intersectional approach to sustainable development. We've heard from her about what working in environmental rights across the Caribbean taught her about the connection between ecological and human fragility, why our human systems are making us and our planet more fragile and less resilient, what a regenerative approach to development looks like, and how the personal and political connect when it comes to living well on a planet that pushes us towards disconnection. In recognition of the challenge Cherise presents, to take seriously our individual responsibility in an unequal and ailing world, and particularly in light of her focus on self-awareness and inner transformation, I wanted to close with a poem that is dear to me. It's by Emily Swanson and was shared in a webinar as part of The Wilds Beyond Climate Justice in 2020. The poem, and the conference where I heard it, reflects an understanding of humans as embedded, co-created, slippery things with blurry boundaries and deep responsibilities. I hope you've taken something from this big picture show. Tune in next week for more environmental justice stories. Palimpsest by Emily Swanson. Life is not safe. You will not survive as you are, not even through breakfast. The cereal will change you. The milk. The cream in your coffee has already conspired with the sugar, and yourself will never be the same. This living is dangerous work. To be fully alive, you must risk everything you are, each moment. Living is an entanglement, an orgiastic engagement, a dissolution. Everything is changed by everything else, and when something that has touched you is changed, you are changed again. This is the way of it in an entangled universe. We are helpless to our changing. The frozen and glacial belief that we control how we change has finally crashed into the sea, and the waters are rising and submerging the coastlines we try to control with our wild intentions. Our lives lay alongside, on top of, inside, outside, underneath the lives of other bodies, other intelligences. Power is not dominion over. Power is participation. Power is listening. Power is allowing ourselves to be rubbed against, to be penetrated, to be changed, to die to what we thought we were, and open to our expansiveness, our beauty, our monstrousness in the face of a throbbingly alive world. We do not know what we will become. We write our story alongside and on top of the stories of the spoon and the table, of the highway and the forgotten forests. Be willing to walk away at each moment from all you thought you knew about yourself and the world. Be willing to surrender again and again and again to the otherness of coffee, of computers, of pine trees. The world has intention for us. We are seeking one another. Do not believe in your loneliness. What you feel as loneliness is the pull and call of the world for more engagement. 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Allow your soft body to rub off on the world, and the world to rub off on you. Let the marks be left. Become bird and glacier, spoon and table, forgotten forest and highway. Let them converse with the galaxy of your skin. Become more world as the world becomes more you. 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Earth Matters is produced in the studios of 3CR, NAM, Melbourne.
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10: 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I'm Eduardo Jordan, and this week on the show...
11: I think it was that knowing that our communities had a bit of foresight and owning that agency and having some of that back in, but also... We don't get to see footage of our mob from the 1920s.
10: We explore how a new documentary shows how a First Nations filmmaker traced connections from her family tree. We have all the details. And also today...
12: What we see with the films is it's an opportunity to educate, to get people to not see Africa as a monolith. You would be surprised, or maybe not surprised, that people still think Africa is a country. Just starting from the basic to understand that Africa is very different.
10: The Africa Film Fest, it's on its way. And for the first time, the films are screening in Melbourne. What's about the African films appealing to an Australian audience? Stay with us with this and more on Fair Comment.
13: That's Fair Comment.
10: But first, a new report in Victoria shows how natural disasters and poverty are linked across the state. The Ripple Effects report was published by the Victorian Council of Social Services, showing how floods impacted 63 of the 79 local government's areas across the state. The report was based on the 2022 floods in Victoria, analysing how spatial injustice is exacerbating poverty. The council is asking all government levels to invest in risk reduction and support for vulnerable members of the community, such as First Nations and multicultural communities in regional LGAs. The report also shows areas where multicultural communities in Greater Melbourne live are more affected when a natural disaster hits. I ask CEO of the Victorian Council of Social Services, Juanita Pope, what the report entails.
14: The Ripple Effects report presents actually the first major comprehensive analysis of spatial injustice in relation to the 2022 floods. So as you might recall, back in 2022, floods impacted 63 of Victoria's local government areas. It was a significant incident. But this is the first time that anyone has analysed how poverty and disadvantage impacted that flood and its aftermath.
10: So as you mentioned, the report shows a quantitative analysis of spatial injustice across Victoria. What does spatial injustice mean in the report's context?
14: What spatial injustice means is that this report considers where poverty was more prevalent, both before the floods and where that poverty was exacerbated after the floods. So what the report finds is that more than average levels of poverty existed in the areas that were hit by the floods, and that was before the floods hit. And then after the floods, that poverty and disadvantage was exacerbated. And a year after the flood event, this report finds that disposable income was $22,000 a year lower for households that were in affected areas compared to households of similar circumstances elsewhere. So what it shows is that when disaster events strike communities that are already experiencing poverty, those circumstances are exacerbated and poverty can deepen and worsen over time, you know, if there's not proper measures in place to support community recovery.
10: So as you mentioned as well, the report shows that poverty increased after these 2022 floods. What population sectors were more disadvantaged from these natural disasters and why?
14: The report looks at a series of different cohorts of populations that were affected by the floods. And the report finds that in regional Victoria, culturally and linguistically diverse people were more likely to live in the flood-affected areas. So they were people who were particularly affected also in the aftermath of the floods. We also know that for flood areas that were in Melbourne, almost one in two people in hard-hit Maribyrnong were culturally and linguistically diverse. So the areas where the flood was particularly brutal were those areas where culturally and linguistically diverse peoples were more numerous, and that means that they experienced those impacts more acutely than others.
10: Now, how important is psychological support after these events, according to the report?
14: Yeah, well, psychological support is just absolutely crucial. And what this report finds is that there were significantly higher levels of depression and mental ill health after the floods in affected communities. So it is really important that we increase investment in mental health supports and psychosocial recovery after disasters, and particularly in regional areas where social isolation is already an issue for many.
10: And what are some of the recommendations the report provides to all levels of government for future flood events?
14: So this report makes a series of recommendations to all levels of government about how they can invest better, smarter, and more deeply to prevent the long-term impacts of disaster events like these floods in future. One of the first things that governments can do is to invest in risk reduction and preparedness. We know that after an event like the floods and many other natural disasters, the tendency of government is to fund short-term relief, but we need to see more investment in long-term recovery. We also need to see more in government investment in preparing communities to get ready for what will inevitably and unfortunately be more frequent and more severe disasters as we move into a climate-changed world. Some of the other things that this report recommends are particular recommendations in relation to First Peoples, emergency preparedness, response and recovery. So this report finds that First Peoples in Victoria were disproportionately likely to be impacted by the floods. And so we have some great foundations in Victoria to build on, with Australia's first treaty now in place in Victoria. And this report calls on Victoria to commit to and fund the implementation of some of those crucial recommendations as part of the treaty process, including mechanisms that would enable Aboriginal people to have a more active say in emergency management and also to protect country and cultural heritage in disaster situations.
10: Well, those are all my questions. That would be all on my side. Is there anything else you would like to add?
14: This report has a recommendation that all levels of government should support multicultural communities to lead emergency preparedness, response and recovery. One of the things we saw in the 2022 floods was that multicultural communities were experiencing barriers to emergency management planning, and sometimes due to language barriers or other cultural barriers, they weren't necessarily front and centre for emergency response. So we do call on governments to invest in specific mechanisms that will help multicultural communities prepare for and recover from disaster events like the floods.
10: That was CEO of VCOS, Juanita Pope. 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

0: A new documentary explores the extraordinarily forgotten history of a team of indigenous circus performers who took the world by storm. The documentary Michael Ian O'Hart sees Jagle filmmaker Pauline Clegg trace connections from her family tree to honor the remarkable story of indigenous achievement, which would see a family of performers traveling across the world transcending the racial boundaries of the time. To SER's contributor Stephen Hill asked filmmaker Associate Professor Pauline Clegg how she was able to retrace her family history to honor the story about her pioneering ancestors, and how the Kolianos were able to use performance as a way to evade the assimilation policies of the Australian government following Federation.
1: I mean, the greatest thing about them is that they're extremely well known, not in Australia, but everywhere else. And I started collecting newspaper articles when I was about 12. I didn't think I was going to be a filmmaker when I first started imagining this story and finding out about the family. And then about 15 years ago, I tried to get it up again. There was a book that was out, the historical account that was written in the book, for me, felt like at times didn't give agency to the mother. And I'd been told all about this mother that was strong-willed and wanted to make a better place for her kids. And so I think that was the impetus for me to start the story. And I knew that there was film. I knew that Con had a camera. And so I knew that there was footage around.
2: Tell us a little bit about the history of this circus trip from the documentary. I believe they started out very much in the rough and ready world of tent boxing with Con Sullivan.
1: Yes, Con Senior met Julia while he was on the tent boxing circuit. He at times also did a sideshow hustle, and sometimes the fights meant you got injured, and so he would have the sideshow for when he was injured. He met Julia on one of those bouts when he was doing the sideshow. They got married very early and she went on the sideshow with him. Mm-hmm. They started having children. They started getting more girls than they did boys. Mm-hmm. And so there was a little bit of, what do we do? Boys were the only ones that were boxers back at the turn of the century. And then at the same time, there were huge policy changes happening for Aboriginal Australia. The mother was a Gamilaroi woman from a Narrabri region. Marrying an Irishman meant that her kids were highlighted as possibly a part of assimilation policies, and so to keep her children hidden, they created this circus. And
2: so this is done at the time of like Federation, where Australian government is really focused on forcing Aboriginals into reserve, often separating family members.
1: And also the stolen generation.
2: Yeah, definitely much so, yeah.
1: By 1908, they were fully taking kids away, and around that time, there were about 7 of the kids. So Julia was adamant she was never going to have her kids taken away, and they never were.
2: The performance, the travelling trip, was also a very good way of evading the scrutiny of the authorities that were...
1: Absolutely. I mean, you know, and hiding in a way in plain sight. And because they're exotic acts. Mm. Their skin colour allowed them to be Royal Hawaiians at times, or Arab or whatever. It allowed them to create that exoticness without putting a highlight on who they actually were.
2: Yeah, that's what's really interesting about the film is how the Kolianos family were able to shapeshift. I think that's the

0: term that you use in the film.
1: Yeah.
0: And pass off as different races to evade the discriminatory authorities. And also, it's also a good way of appealing to the public. Like, you show how it was a great way to make an act, you know.
1: Absolutely. They were a circus group originally of 10 to 15 of them. And they looked like they were a biggish team because six of them would jump on as the Royal Hawaiians and then four of them would be the Arab Tumblers. They look like a bigger circus.
0: So you have multiple roles. And you
1: multiple roles.
0: They passed off as West Indian, Spanish, Arabic, Hawaiian.
1: Mexican at one point. They had a whole lot of those sort of exotic, dark personas they played to. And it just so happened that during that time, the circus being the biggest entertainment in the world, that they got noticed very quickly.
0: Tell us a little bit about Con Colina. He's certainly a remarkable life. As you said, he's like a tightrope walking pioneer. Some of his fans included Charlie Chaplin, unfortunately Adolf Hitler, but he also was known for his Rudolph Valentino star appeal, and he was one of the highest paid people in the circus at the time. Tell us a little bit about this remarkable career.
1: Oh, gosh. It's such a long career. I mean, that's the amazing thing about them. They started when they were not quite teenagers and became superstars and didn't retire until the 1960s. So they had huge careers. Con, as I said, was one of the only people that for a very long period of time could do the forward somersault on the wire. And the reason why that's quite remarkable is because you can't see the wire when you land. So it's all about feeling and using your feet. Well, he had a flair for entertainment. I think all of the family did. His sister, Little Winnie, she also did an act that had never been seen before on the trapeze where she caught with her back heels. One of the other sisters was a famous contortionist that did the bow and arrow with her feet to a target. They were just exceptional at their craft, and they trained something like 7 to 10 hours a day when they were learning. This is before the talkies came out. So the circus was the number one show in the world, and Con was a pin boy, so much so that he would travel during the spring and summer of America and then go across to Europe and be an entertainer in Europe, where he famously met Adolf Hitler and Mussolini and other famous people. I mean, the whole family were around. Sort of, we call them the Forrest Gumpers of history in a way, because in that era of that sort of 1924 to around the 1950s, they were everywhere. They were big names.
0: What I also found interesting is, I mean, it's a story that illustrates how self-sufficient and entrepreneurial Indigenous Australians were, despite all the legal boundaries placed on them. Looking back on this family history, does this provide you with a sense of pride?
1: Oh, yeah. Look, I think that's one of the really big issues that we have to have conversations about, because identity that is contemporary, for some of our families, they're a part of the stolen generation, and so how do we bridge that gap? But then there's another group that were coming out of that 1850s massacre into the oppression of the 1900s, sort of like a hidden generation. People started to hide and evade. Mm-hmm. They knew what could happen. I think it was that knowing that our communities had a bit of foresight and owning that agency and having some of that back in. But also, we don't get to see footage of our mob from the 1920s being so joyful, dancing and celebrating, and because most of the stuff that we see has been a part of the footage of the anthropologists or those people that were documenting our communities around the mission times.
2: That was Associate Professor and Filmmaker Pauline Clegg speaking with two SERs, Stephen Hill.

0: Welcome back to Fair Comment on the Community Radio Network. Up to our last story. This weekend, Melbourne will kick off the Africa Film Fest, featuring films and docos from Ghana, Kenya, Nigeria, Sudan, Algeria, and Guinea-Bissau. It's the first time the festival will be hosted outside Sydney. In Victoria alone, there's around 90,000 residents with an African background, impacting the greater Melbourne community and the regions. To chat more about the event, I spoke with African Film Fest organizer Mumbi Hinga.
1: So Africa Film Fest Australia, we actually started in Sydney in 2024 and we ran that for 2 years. However, during that period of time, we've had a lot of audiences or people from other states, especially Melbourne, who have been reaching out to us to bring a version of the festival into Melbourne. And the thing is, there's no other Pan-African film festival in Australia at all. There is a South Africa Film Festival, which is only for South African films. And so the full 54 countries in Africa are not really represented on the screen. And it was very important for us, even though we are based in Sydney, to move on to Melbourne because, there's a significant African population in Melbourne. And we feel like the art is very vibrant in Melbourne and the audience would resonate with the films and the festival in general and any programming that we have to offer. And really, Melbourne was a no-brainer for us to transition from Sydney to Melbourne.
0: Now, what are some of the films the African Film Fest will showcase this year?
1: So we've got 6 films that are showing in the program from Friday all the way on to Sunday. One of the films that's seeming really popular with the audience is called Fanon. For those who might not be familiar, France is based on Franz Fanon, who was a psychiatrist and a revolutionary thinker whose work examined things like colonialism, race, identity, and psychological liberation. And what makes this film powerful is that it doesn't just show the man behind the idea. It explores how colonial systems don't just control land, they shape the human mind. And audiences have responded to this strongly because it connects history to the present, like what's happening now around the world. So it's not only historical, but it's kind of urgent. And I think there's something empowering about seeing African intellectual thoughts centered on the big screen with real cinematic weight and seriousness. And one of the things it expands is the narrative beyond stereotypes. And another film maybe I can talk about is My Father's Shadow, which is our closing film. It's been very popular. My Father's Shadow brings the focus inwards because it's bringing us into the family space. So it's done by these two brothers who are based in the UK, but it was filmed in Nigeria. And it explores the emotional complexity between fathers and their children. So these two directors who in real life, their father died when they were very young, they've made this film based on memory, but also imagining what life would have been like with their dad.
0: What is it about African films that will appeal to a Melbourne audience, or an Australian audience in this case, you think?
1: I think based on what we've seen in Sydney, and based on the ticket sales anyway, because they were very quick, some of the sessions to sell, is that the stories are very diverse. So there's no particular, when you look at the stories, there's no particular theme that we're going for. Even though they're African stories, they're very different. So this Jungle Life is talking about, refugees. And so it could be people who are interested in humanitarian stories, for example, in human rights. We've got a beautiful film called Nawi from Kenya, which is based on true stories of children getting married. And so a story like this who will appeal to people who are interested in women empowerment, in human rights as well. We've got The Fisherman, which is our opening film. It's a funny, hilarious, award-winning story. So this is on a lighthearted note. And this is basically for cinema lovers who, just want to come and watch something different. And what we've seen is even with the bigger platforms, there is a thirst for diversity. People are looking for something different to watch.
0: Now, usually Africa has been stereotyped into several labels, Africa is just one country. It doesn't have more than 50 countries. Africa is the poorest continent in the world. So these are stereotypes. How are these films breaking these stereotypes, you think?
1: So the thing with film is almost everyone watches something. And so through film, it's a very powerful platform for many things, for getting to know each other, because sometimes we make assumptions because we don't know. And what we see with the films is it's an opportunity to educate, to get people to see, to not see Africa as a monolith. You would be surprised, or maybe not surprised, that people still think Africa is a country, right? Just starting from the basic to see, to understand that Africa is very different. It's got a bit of everything, you know, good, bad, beautiful. It can be a very, very beautiful place. But unfortunately, in mainstream media, we often tend to see a lot of the negatives. But what we do with the film is show the full spectrum of what Africa is like. But then the other thing is we just feel like for social cohesion, when people interact physically, personal interactions challenge negative assumptions, because we start to see each other as individuals rather than this monolith of, you know, Africa is like this or Africans are like this. And labels like this can dehumanize people. But coming into a film festival, interacting with Africans and watching films about and done by Africans or African Australians brings that human aspect into it. And it can also help to recognize that common humanity, because once we get to know different people, we start to recognize our shared values. We see that through films, the common good, and then breaking down that us versus them mentality.
0: Mumi, where can we get more information about the festivals? Where can the community look for more information about the films? Where can we go?
1: So we'd love to see all the Melbournians in Sydney from the 27th to the 29th of this month at Cinema Nova. And you can find us through our website.
0: That was Africa Film Festival organizer Mumbi Hinga. And for more information about the festival, you can go to the website on africafilmfest.au. And that's it for the show today. Thanks so much for your company. Fair Comment respects Aboriginal and Torres Strait Islander elders throughout Australia and the continuing contribution they make through the custodianship of their lands. Fair Comment is produced at Radio 4EB in Mianjin, Brisbane, where we share the world with you. 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I'm Eduardo Jordan. It's been a real privilege being with you today. Take care.

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2: Hello, I'm Laura Devoy. A Jewish Australian says anti-Semitism used to be an olden day concept. Natalie Levy is the first witness to appear at the Royal Commission into Anti-Semitism and Social Cohesion today. She was born in Australia to Jewish parents from England and Ukraine. Ms. Levy told the Royal Commission when she was growing up, Australia was safe from anti-Semitism.
3: I never had experienced it during my childhood. It was the furthest thing from anyone's mind. Anti-Semitism was an olden day concept. It was nothing that was part of my early childhood at all.
2: Ms. Levy says she can't believe how normalised anti-Semitism is now. Australian farmland values hit a record median price of $10,516 per hectare last year. New data shows 6.3 million hectares of land was traded in 2025. However, there are signs the market is cooling, with the annual growth rate the slowest in 12 years. More than 100 babies will be born today who will need specialised care. A national campaign is bringing attention to what's needed to deliver that support. Shannon Kirkwood has the details.
4: The not-for-profit Miracle Babies Foundation is currently running its Miracle Month of May, a time to highlight its work supporting premature and critically ill newborns, their families and the hospitals which care for them. For the next 24 hours, every donation to the foundation will be quadrupled. The funds raised will help expand services to give more families access to support and education during their baby's hospital stay and beyond. Each year, more than 48,000 babies will be born requiring specialised care.
2: $15 million is being invested into research to enhance understanding of early onset cancer. Early onset cancer refers to cases diagnosed between the ages of 20 and 49. Since 2000, there's been an increase in the number of early onset cancers. Last year, an estimated 18,600 new cases were diagnosed. The funding is a joint investment of the National Health and Medical Research Council and Cancer Australia. More than 150,000 fish have been released into key fishing locations in New South Wales in a bid to boost recreational fishing. Dusky flathead and mulloway are among the most popular fishing species in the state. Tiny pieces of plastic pollution have been found in some of the most remote places on Earth, including Antarctica. And a study published in the journal Nature Climate Change suggests bits of plastic in the atmosphere are helping to drive up global temperatures. Here's the BBC's environment correspondent, Matt McGrath.
5: The durability of plastic is one of its great strengths. But this same property means it does not dissolve or degrade quickly. Instead, it breaks down into ever smaller fragments. Floating on the lightest breeze, these minuscule pieces have reached the remotest parts of our world. To date, it's their impact on animal and human health that's been the focus. But this new work suggests the massive flood of fragments swirling around the atmosphere is helping warm the planet. A key discovery is the difference the colour of these micro and nanoparticles makes.
2: Turning to sport, in cricket, Glenn Maxwell and Matt Short have opted not to take up contracts for Victoria, but will continue to represent the state when available. Peter Hanscom, Sam Harper and Campbell Kellaway all extended their contracts. Three players have been upgraded to the senior list, while three rookie contracts have been signed.
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10: Hello and welcome to Let's Talk. Firstly, I'd like to acknowledge our ancestors and our elders whose shoulders we stand on. I also want to acknowledge traditional owners of the land where you are and acknowledge that Aboriginal and Torres Strait Islander peoples have never ceded their sovereignty. On this very program, you've heard from First Nations women in politics, in state government like Leanne Enoch in Queensland, to federally like Mulindiri McCarthy. They're also in local government, Elsie Seriat, in the Torres Shire Council, as an example. So if you are an Indigenous woman with political aspirations, you need to stick around for this conversation. Professor Vicky Browning is Queensland Director of Pathways to Politics for Women, a multi-institutional program designed for women who want to follow their ambitions for public office. The program is currently looking for participants for this year's intake. Also with us is a graduate of that program, Sophie Begor, who's a councillor with the Western Downs Regional Council in what is her first term in office. Welcome to you both. My first question is to you, Sophie. Welcome to Let's Talk. Tell us your mob.
11: Oh, thanks, Karen. I am actually a descendant from Darug and Gamilaroi in New South Wales.
10: And you live in Tara?
11: Yeah, I do. Tara on the Western Downs, which is in the southwest of Queensland.
10: Yeah, I thought we'd tell people where that is in case they are listening in an area and, well, listening from somewhere where they're not familiar with the Western Downs. Vicky, my next question is to you. In terms of the program, have we not broken the ceiling given that we're seeing a lot of women now holding high, high positions of public office?
12: It's interesting you ask that question because when you look at the statistics, we're starting to push over 40% across all levels of government. But when you unpack that a bit, the first thing to be aware of is that there are not many First Nations women there. So the diversity of even the women that are getting in is relatively limited. And that's what our program particularly addresses. The other thing as well is that it's all very good getting people into politics and particularly women, and now it is to keep them there because, you know, they need to be able to navigate and work within politics. And our program provides women with that knowledge and skills and understanding of what it's like to be a politician.
10: Well, I mean, we've just seen the departure of Susan Lee, the former leader of the coalition of the Liberal Party, depending on what period of time you're looking at party's state of affairs. So, yes, we have seen women come and go within politics. And like you say, it's the challenge of keeping them there. What needs to happen?
12: Yeah. Well, a program like we are putting forward helps women have the knowledge and skills before they get into politics. And so as women, they feel very confident, they feel skilled, they have built a very strong network of other women to support them. And so if you go directly to your question about how do we keep women in politics, part of that is actually that network. And this program also provides a mentoring program to help women that are already in politics. They've been through our program, they go into politics. And I think the other thing as well is that with more women getting into politics, I think, and Sophia can probably talk to this, is the culture is changing. And so what's really important is the culture, both, in society, how we as society support women, but also the culture within Parliament needs to support women and to help them navigate and to make their contribution.
10: Sophie, do you want to add to that? Well, actually, want to explore why you chose public office in the first place, but just to add to what Vicky was just saying.
11: Yeah, so to add to what Vicky was saying, I'm actually very fortunate. I'm the Western Downs Council. We have a council of nine, and four of those are actually women, and our CEO is a woman as well. So it's pretty evenly based in our council, which is good because, especially of what Vicky was talking about with networking, is we've actually got those women who do support each other. And I know I don't want to sound, sexist here or anything, but you do get more support from other women doing the role than you do from majority of men. So that was really good for me when I first went into local government. But to touch on my reasoning for going into local government, my reason for that was actually changed due to the Pathways to Politics course. So when I first applied to that particular program, I wanted to go into federal politics. And throughout the duration of the program, and getting to speak to other people who had run, they may have won or lost, over all three levels of government, I decided to put my hat in for local, which was possibly a blessing in disguise because I got elected in my first term, and I've loved that ever since.
10: Vicky, I wonder if you can talk more about how the program has morphed over time, if it has indeed, because I guess the challenges facing politicians, whether you are male or female, are a little bit different. I'm thinking in particular about the media environment, where we have misinformation and disinformation being created by AI. So how do people in office navigate those areas?
12: Okay, so the interesting thing about this program is that when the University of Melbourne started, they were the first program to be offered. Essentially, the scaffolding or the way the program's designed hasn't changed significantly. I mean, as a politician, you need to know how to campaign, you need to know how to fundraise, you need to know why you're in politics, and you need to understand how to be a leader in politics. What has changed slightly and or maybe even significantly is, in fact, the media, as you said. So we have media training on the program, and that is often, you know, the more traditional media training about how to be interviewed by media, you know, how to work with the media. But we have also now introduced content and guidance around working with social media. And particularly, we also offer the women on the program an understanding of what we call e-safety. So how to be safe online and how to deal with online pushback that they are highly likely to get and more significantly likely to get than men. So there has been some change in that area, and understanding that women are going to have to deal with that and to build resilience and skills to be able to work in that. Artificial intelligence is really interesting because we obviously deal with that when we talk about e-security. But yes, that is an area that we're going to have to really address now as this is getting more and more prevalent.
10: Yes, exactly. I mean, as myself, as a broadcaster, I'm worried about where my voice is being recorded, because I understand that, AI can scrub that, and suddenly there's another Karen Durante presenting another Let's Talk on the other side of the world, if you know what I mean, and I'm saying really horrible things. What about for you, Sophie? Has that media training come in handy for you on the Western Downs?
11: Oh, absolutely. I mean, I don't know if Vicky remembers, but my media training during Pathways to Politics, my first interview was absolutely terrible. And it was good. It was good that it was bad, because it meant that I had a lot to learn from. And they actually coached us into how we would get ourselves out of a tricky situation in the middle of doing a media, like either radio or on television. And then I was pretty much thrown straight into the mix during my campaign, where I was put on a live cross. My first media to the public was a live cross to Sunrise. And I think all that training that I had really prepared me for what I was going to face during that. And I just remember sitting there and putting all of that together and going, okay, I can do this. And it allowed me to get through that.
10: Have you experienced you know, racism or misogynistic attacks as being a First Nations person, but also a woman in your first term as a councillor?
11: I haven't received many racial attacks, but definitely as a female, I have received a lot. Tara, the town I'm from, it's a small community. We all know each other, and the Western Downs isn't much bigger. And so I have received, you know, comments regarding I'm only here because of who my grandfather was, and stuff like that. But honestly, it's stuff that you just put to the side. It's not something I can change. And so, you know, I just try to ignore the negative impact that it's going to have and try to focus on the positive and what I'm actually doing for my electorate.
10: Well, your journey to becoming a local councillor on the Western Downs, I don't want to describe it as long-winded, but you've had a number of other careers before you, you know, entered politics. Can you tell us about your journey?
11: Oh, absolutely. So I, straight out of school, I joined the Australian Defence Force and I did 4 years in the Royal Australian Navy. And I think that's where I got my love for service, from, you know, serving your country and then coming back to serve your community. They go hand in hand. But I also did a stint in oil and gas during their peak back in 2010, which brought me back home from the military. And I didn't really leave after that, other than for a two-year junket over in England, travelling before I wanted to settle down.
10: And so was it a difficult decision then? I mean, how did you hear about the Pathway to Politics program?
11: I was actually emailed it from a friend of mine who is in federal government, and said, "Hey, you know, you should have a go at this. Apply and see if you get in. It could be really helpful." And the reason that I was sent that in the first place was our local government passed a motion at a council meeting to close our aged care facility, and I didn't think that was the right decision that they made. And we rallied a group of people in the town together and we fought council and we managed to keep it open. And that was pretty much what kick-started my intention to run.
10: And this friend of yours, is she a graduate of the program as well?
11: No, just someone who had seen the program and had known people who had been on the program before the year that I did mine. And they had all spoken very highly of the program.
10: Vicky, how do you attract or recruit women to the program?
12: Well, we actually go out with media releases and interviews like this. And, of course, it's all the details of the program are on the QT Pathway to Politics website and also on the National Pathways website. So those women who are particularly interested in the program, you go onto either of those websites. They will give you all the information about the program. And also we work hand-in-hand with a lot of politicians, both men and women politicians, who spread the word. And so we have a huge supporter group who send out information about the course and exactly what Sophia had actually encouraged women to apply. And so we just want to reach out, particularly to First Nations women, and just say, you know, this is a wonderful opportunity. And, you know, to give yourself voice and to represent your community, please apply and we would welcome your applications.
10: We, the station itself was approached, you know, you mentioned the media release, and we were approached by Kat Hennaway, who's a director at Politics in Colour, who sent us information about the program and also told us about Sophie's experience with the program. But talk about that partnership, if you like, with Politics in Colour, because I guess they're the ones who also want to help you drive up that recruitment of First Nations women.
12: Absolutely. So Politics in Colour have a partnership with the whole program. So as you said earlier, it is a national program and it's offered in every single state and territory now. And it's run out of Melbourne through the Tjiwala Foundation. And she has been working with the national body and the co-conveners for the program for quite some time. And so she works, you know, promoting the program. We also often run workshops together, online workshops, helping First Nation women apply for the program or familiarize them with the program. So she's always been there with us to help encourage women, you know, from diverse backgrounds to apply for the program.
10: The other day I was speaking to women who were working with First Nations women who were running their own business but looking to scale up, and so looking for what kind of, well, for people to share their experiences about where they've gone from a small time to a bigger operation, or those who are considering expanding. And one of the people that we spoke to was actually, she's originally from Boston, US of A, but has called Australia home now for 20 odd years, but she couldn't shake that American accent. So inevitably Trump came up in the conversation. And one of the things that I remember him tweeting was how proud he was that he'd gotten rid of diversity programs across the country. And, you know, it's a real worry when you see that happening in the Western world. Concern is that that kind of trend might move across the ocean to Australia this thing they call the manosphere. I don't know if you've both heard about it, but there just seems to be, this kind of movement that's happening, not so much in Australia just yet.
11: Yeah.
10: Have you heard about the manosphere?
12: Yes, I have. I don't know. Otherwise, I think of it. It would really make me very upset. But look, I think this is—it's a wave that's going through certainly the Western nations. Interesting thing because Sophia did comment about that she has received some pushback about being a woman, and in the research we've done with women who both aspiring to politics and are in politics, that is still a reality. There's no way that that's gone away. I think what's important is that there's growing support for women in politics, and women are feeling, I think, a lot more empowered going through programs like this or through their networks to actually take that step forward. And you're right, it is extremely disappointing, but, you know, we need to just continue with what we're doing. I mean, this particular program has grown. It's won awards. It has a significant impact. So we know we've got 92 of our alum have now been elected to office, and that's only in the last 10 years. So it's still got a lot of contribution to make, and I hope that people will continue to support programs like this so our democracy can be represented by a diverse group of people.
10: Mm. Sophie, you were talking about the manosphere, that you don't want to see it. I'm referring to, of course, the Louis Theroux documentary that's on Netflix, and I was not aware of these influences because I try to avoid areas where I don't want to go down that rabbit hole, if you know what I mean. And so it's funny, as I was watching it, my daughter, who's in her 30s, walked past and said, "Mother, why are you watching this person? He's a misogynist. He's awful. He's racist." But the worrying thing is our young people are lapping up this kind of content.
13: They are, and, you know, it is just available at their fingertips. So I don't know how you fix that because it is just there everywhere, no matter where you look. But I want to touch on what Vicky said just before about women and the fact that we've had so many of the alum get elected into politics. What this program actually also assists with is it shows that you can do it all. You can be a young mother with a family and you can run. And we're seeing more and more young women with families getting elected or putting their hand up, which I think is fantastic. And that comes back to that network that Vicky was talking about earlier of what you surround yourself with and the help that is out there for you because they all want to get behind each other. And I think that's really important to touch on for this program because it does offer all of those things for you and a toolbox on how you can actually make it work.
10: Vicky, I know that the program is non-partisan in nature, so I imagine that any funding that you receive, you might declare any political donations or not accept them whatsoever. But I do want to touch on the networking because obviously I'm assuming that the women who participate come from all different political persuasions. But when it comes to networking, your political affiliations don't matter. Women first, party later.
12: Okay, so in terms of funding, we only get funding from our universities and the Tjiwala Foundation, so there's no political funding at all. And you're right, it is bipartisan. The network is interesting because our experience has been is that women are prepared to support each other across the party line. But the reality is when women and men are navigating their way in a party, women actually have an understanding to help other women to navigate through a party. But also, often different parties have different ways that you build your base and how you get pre-selected and so on. So I think it's a bit of a mix of both. In the mentoring program that we provide, we actually match up our mentees with women from the same political alignment as them. And so that gives them very specific, focused information. But absolutely, the sisterhood is out there, and, women really will support each other and often work collaboratively together in Parliament.
10: Sophie, that's been your experience?
14: Oh, absolutely. So I am party affiliated, and during my campaign, I actually had assistance from a lady who is in the opposite party to me. So she was very good as a person to control my campaign and help me out with bits and pieces of what I should be doing. So that's how close you become with this program.
10: You did. So if you say before that you entertained, running for federal parliament, but local parliament seemed, you chose local parliament, local politics, or local government instead. And I think that function of local government gets forgotten. And I wonder if you can speak to the importance of local government, particularly in the context of what we're seeing now, what's happening in the Gulf, the cost of living pressures. I know regional Queenslanders are probably feeling it more because you're probably paying more at the bowser in terms of the fuel and cost of living as well.
14: Yeah, well, I filled up this morning and it was $3.20 here in Tara, so it's definitely something we're feeling. But no, local government is... I think local government is one of the most important levels of government because we're closer to the people. We have that that human connection, I suppose, if you like, with the community. We know them by name. We walk into their businesses. We see their children playing sport, and the good thing about that is that you get the real understanding of who they are and what can assist them. I think once you start step into state and federal politics, you get that human connection removed. And for me, local government is about, the back to basics stuff. It's about your roads, your rates, your rubbish, and how we perform those services and how we give those services back to community in a way to help them run their everyday. Just get on with their lives.
10: What's your relationship like with your state member and, for that matter, your federal member? Because obviously council requires their support as well for issues in the region, aside from roads, so, rubbish and rates.
14: Oh, 100%. So obviously in local government, our funding comes from state and federal governments. And we really need that relationship with both levels of government there. But it's different as a councillor. As a councillor, you're in there as an independent. You're not in there as a party, as a person affiliated with a party. That might be where your views lie, but you're in there for your community. And we really need to get along with both sides, or all sides, I should say, because you never know who's going to be in government next. And so it allows you to have that freedom between all parties. But we're very fortunate on the Western Downs. We have great relationships with both our state and federal members. And our leadership teams meet with them quite regularly. So we're always in communication with them. We're always trying to put forward to the state and the federal governments of what we advocate for. And it's very, very good. Our relationship.
10: Well, local governments are also a party to the National Agreement on Close the Gap. And as a First Nations woman, I'm sure you're aware of the discrepancy in our life expectancy, overrepresentation in the criminal and youth justice system. So how are mob being interests being served by the local council? Is that something that you take a personal interest in as a First Nations woman?
14: Oh, absolutely. I'll always advocate for that. We've got, in the Western Downs, we've got about 7% of our population is First Nations. And we do a lot to support our First Nations here by supporting local business, ensuring that all new industry that comes to town knows who they are. And, you know, we do that by, you know, offering assistance with Supply Nation and all of that, and ensuring that when new industry does come to town, that we do get them to speak with those groups. We've got quite a few here. We've got about six that sit over the Western Downs. So ensuring they speak to all the elders across all of those mobs.
10: Well, look, it's been wonderful talking to both of you. Vicky, just yep. pretend that Sophie isn't with us, but how would you mark her performance today?
15: Oh, 11 out of 10.
10: 11 out of 10.
15: 12 out of 10.
14: Thanks, Vicky.
10: quickly tell us how First Nations women listening to this broadcast, or at least someone who knows a First Nations woman who has a desire of public office, what to do.
15: Okay, so the applications have opened for this year's program, 2026, and they close on the 30th of April. And we run the program over August, September, October in 3 2-day face-to-face workshops. And for those women who are based outside the metro area, we have travel bursaries. So those women who are in far north Queensland or lives are provided funds to help them to travel and to come and attend our workshops. So I would encourage First Nations women to, be confident in themselves, reach out, go onto the Pathway to Politics website and to the QUT website, and there you can apply directly online. And if you need any assistance, you just email the email address that's supplied and we will help you all the way.
10: Awesome. And this intake, is that national or is it just Queensland only?
15: So it's national. So every single program nationally is now open for applications. So those women who are not based in Queensland and are based in another state or territory, they can also apply for their local program.
10: Awesome. Sophie, any advice you can give to potential applicants?
14: Yeah, if you're thinking about it, just apply, because you might not know 100%, but by the end of the program, you'll know if government is something that you really desire to do.
10: Thank you both.
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10: It is time for our regular catch-up with the Indigenous Business Hub at the University of Queensland. And we're joined today by Tina Pidcock, who's with Indigenous Innovations Ventures, Amy Kenworthy, who's a Professor of Management at Bond University, and Dr. Sam Coombs from the University of Queensland's Indigenous Business Hub. For Sam and for Tina, tell us your mob.
16: Hi, Sam here. I'm a Noonuccal Konnamooka woman from Minjaribah on North Stradbroke Island, but I've got ties through my children to Darumbul, Gungaloo and Bidjara country up in central Queensland.
17: And it's Tina here, and I'm a proud Bundjalung woman living and working on Bundjalung country at Tweed, and all my mob are from the Tweed area, so Minjibul speaking land, Nundawal, that area, so very blessed.
10: So, I know, Amy, I didn't ask you who your mob are, but we normally ask non-Indigenous people or where their people are from. Tell us a little bit about yourself.
18: Thank you. It's funny that you ask that, because I actually called Auntie Tina earlier and I said, so Karen's asking about mob. I said, in fairness, as a white woman, I actually feel like you're my mob. Like, this beautiful group of women that we're going to talk about today has become my mob. And I said, Auntie Tina, is that disrespectful? Is it okay to say that? And, I mean, Tina, you're here with me, but she was like, no, it's okay. Like, we've become a family. So I'm originally from the U.S. At the moment, I'm not particularly, happy with what's happening in the world over there. It's a very interesting time. But I became an Australian. I moved to Australia 26 years ago and became an Australian citizen a couple of years ago. So I live in Burleigh Heads, and I'm very proud to be on the Koonavirri people's land. So, yes.
10: Well, you can still detect that American accent. What part of the country did you grow up?
18: Boston. so the Northeast.
10: Yeah. Oh, that's so a hard accent to shake, isn't it? The Boston accent.
18: It is. I don't have the park the car and have it yard kind of thing, but yes, I definitely still sound American, so I think the listeners will know who I am, that I'm the white lady from Boston when I'm speaking in the show today.
10: It's interesting though, Amy, just, you know, with what's happening in the United States. I mean, we're about to talk about a program called Female Founders, and we have a prominent leader of the world who quite often takes to social media about his achievements, and one of them was dismantling diversity.
18: It's shocking. I mean, and one of the things that Sam, whom I love both of the women that we're here with today, but she asked me to always sort of talk about the work that I'm doing in Ukraine at the moment. I've been working in Ukraine for the last 3 years. And there's a lot of trauma in the world today. And to me, the trauma that Indigenous people in Australia have been through is a very, there's just trauma like that all over the world, everywhere we look right now. So yes, Trump is one example of someone who is doing a fair bit of destruction and devastation and disconnection. Yeah.
10: Well, if we get an opportunity, we might ask you about how you became involved with that. But let's talk about Female Founders. What is it? How did it come about?
17: So it's Tina here. So Female Founders Amplify Program is a really powerful initiative that's led by Indigenous Innovation Ventures. It's a 12-month accelerator program designed specifically for Aboriginal and Torres Strait Islander women who already have a business and are ready to grow and scale it. It was about supporting women who'd been through the startup and then they just left. And some move on and flourish. Anyway. And then others just aren't sure where to go. So that was what this program was targeted at. But what really sets our program apart is that it's culturally grounded and built upon a strength-based approach. And whilst it's really important to understand the business models and practices, we also recognise and respect the important role that our women play, not just as business owners, but within their families and communities. And it was designed in a way that supports them to succeed in business while staying connected to country, culture, and understanding what that means to them as Aboriginal women.
10: Yeah, the economic value of the work that women do has always been underestimated. I remember my mum, who used to, you know, raising 6-7 children at the time, when my dad would go out on sea to pearl dive, she would supplement the family's income with chopping wood, ironing people's clothes just to keep food on the table, because obviously back in those days wages were controlled, and so you had to have something to get those everyday essentials.
17: Yeah, for sure. And, you know, with this program, we're really mindful that our women are really busy and that they're running businesses, raising families and leading full complex lives because, as you said, they're not just doing one thing. It's a broad, sweeping variety of a whole different parts of life. So we've built flexibility into the program, and sessions are run outside of school hours and pick up and drop off times. And we have everything recorded and available online. So if they can't access it live, they can access it in their own time.
10: So where does Bond University come in, Amy?
18: So Johan, who's one of the co-founders, Johan Asley, who founded it with Brian, James and Anitina, Indigenous Innovation Ventures, he was one of my MBA students at Bond, and he took a class with me on negotiation, which is, of course, a very Western perspective on negotiation. And he contacted me to say, hey, would you come in and help design, you know, lead a workshop for the amazing Indigenous female founders? To which I said, no, I'm not coming in as a white woman standing by myself preaching colonial Western perspectives on negotiation. I'll only do it if I can do it with an Indigenous woman whom I love, who I respect greatly. And so he said, do you have one of those? And I was like, yes, I do. Sam. So Sam, who's on the line with us from UQ, I asked her if she would join me in shaping this program. And we put together a 3-part workshop series with Johan that had 3 stages. The first was identity, and that was run by Tammy Bart, who is the founder of Black Ignite, and she's amazing. So she did a wonderful session on identity. And then we brought in 2 Indigenous women from Canada who were wonderful. So we had Dara from the Kelly School and Simon Fraser, and another woman, Jordan, who came in, and they shared with us storytelling, so the importance of storytelling from an Indigenous Canadian perspective. And they had a wonderful, very successful female founder from there who told her story. And then Sam and I came in and did a really, I mean, you can describe it also, Sam, but a workshop that we created that was about bridging the two worlds. So the Western perspective that I brought in, and then Sam brought in the Indigenous sort of ontological and relational perspective. And so we were able to really just have a beautiful session where we built knowledge with the women, where the women shaped what happened and led what we did. So yeah, that's how I came in, and that's how Sam came in. I don't know if you want to comment any more about what we did, Sam.
16: Yes, yeah, definitely. So I just wanted to put into context the final session that we did when Amy and I co-presented each perspective to the ladies. The knowledge that I presented was based on Uncle Rod Williams Guingan culture and spiritual paradigm, and I know that he's been on here to talk to you guys before, so I just really wanted to give a shout out to Uncle Rod because we presented his wealth creation model, and in that he has these different levels where we need to be considering what kind of wealth we're creating and where that wealth is generating benefit, whether that's at an individual, community, institutional, or, you know, whatever level it is. And we really yarned that out, and I think that really resonated with the ladies on the day. So as part of that, we had an ethics project. Amy and I wanted to really use our time with the ladies to give something back to them for sharing their knowledge and their time. So we had ethics approval from the University of Bond. I don't know if you want to talk about this a bit more, Amy, but we've created a resource based on their stories, their perspectives that they can now carry with them. And we're going to publish on that later on into the International Journal of Indigenous Business.
18: Yeah, so Karen, we actually have something that the women talked about, carrying the dilly bag, and then carrying the dilly bag into negotiations and relational interactions between Indigenous, like as Indigenous women, that the dilly bag is really a metaphor for the responsibilities they carry and the many layers of responsibilities and the many layers of sort of reciprocity that sit within them, with, of course, country as the outer layer. So anyway, it's a beautiful resource the women built and created, and it's knowledge that will be, as Sam said, it will be here forever to pass down to future generations of really kick-ass, deadly young women who want to go into business and be successful and change the world around them, Indigenous women doing that. I mean, they're the future, I think.
10: Tina, would this have made a difference in establishing your own business?
17: I'm actually working with the Indigenous Innovation Ventures, so I don't have a business, although I seem to be in everybody's business.
10: My apologies. I thought you were the actual business owner, so you work for them.
17: No. I work with Ryan. Ryan's my nephew. So.
10: My apologies. I thought you were the actual business owner, so you work for them.
17: No. I work with Ryan. Ryan's my nephew, so he

0: yes, it's but what's really interesting is that you get, as a non-business owner, you get to see the perspective of what it's like from the women and what it's like from the school and what it's like just to see it all get married up together and how they just serendipitously work. So, and I think that when we got Amy and Sam on board, it really made a huge impact on the program, because now we're talking about women leading women. And whilst I can do part of it, we needed to get experts in from the rest of the field who were also aligned with our cultural needs and desires and had a real understanding of what that looked like. And so Amy brings all of her strength with her, Sam brings all her strength with her. It's turned out to be a really fantastic group of women who've had access to just, you know, the cream of the crop, really, in my opinion.
1: Well, you're all collectively talking about these women. So are these women, like, where did you source them from? Are they going to university? Have they got their own business? Yeah, who are they?
0: So program came about through funding from the Queensland government, and part of that was to do an expression of interest to women across Queensland. So we put out a call and we got a heap of interest back. And so then we did interviews and spoke to them about where they were at. Some of them are at multi-million dollar levels, and some of them are in the middle, and some of them are just moving through to the next level. And we were just really fortunate that having that spread of women with different paths of their journey to support the others also meant that we had pretty much inbuilt mentors as well. And everybody knows somebody who can help somebody. So that's been really, really great for the program as well.
1: Well, I'm glad that there was a good outcome, because I guess that there does tend to be a bit of fatigue in our communities about, you know, research, about studies being done about our mob. So I'm glad you got a good outcome. I guess at one stage there might have been worry about not having enough.
0: There were concerns, Tina, here. Sorry, go. It's Tina here. We were a little concerned that there might have been a drop-off, but we took a little break and revisited what was needed, invited Amy along, who has already told her story about inviting Sam, and from that we just identified different areas that we could work on and strengthen, and from there it's really just made the program better.
1: Amy, you were going to...
2: I think some of the things we learned as we went along, and again, Sam and I sort of came in, I don't know, halfway through, maybe. Mm-hmm. But we learned about the beautiful just power of women being together. Like, women in the same room, yearning, being together, building, you know, and the incredible knowledge of having all of these women in all these different spaces and places in their along their journeys, but all of them being in the journey of, you know, they weren't nascent, they weren't people who were thinking about starting a business. These were all women running their businesses. And I remember in one of the face-to-face in-person sessions we had, where, you know, Erica, who owns Deadly Skincare, who's got a young, I can't remember how old Rome is. What is he, one or two maybe? Anyway, he's running around and she's like, this is my superpower. My superpower is being able to be a mom with a really small child and run a business and take care of the family and do all these things. And this is what makes me strong. And I just think all the women in the same place, like, we learned as we went that face-to-face connection, that being able to just sit together and hug each other and smile, was a really important part of building the network that has become this first cohort. And, you know, Anitina said at the beginning it was a 12-month program. We had so much fun together that it went longer than 12 months. And Friday, which was our sort of celebration of the first cohort finishing, wasn't an ending. It was this really beautiful beginning of the next stage of growing the program, so these amazing women can continue to give back and grow and shape and connect. And yeah, it's just beautiful.
1: Hold that thought, Amy. We're going to take a break and we'll come back to continue our conversation. I'm with Amy Kenworthy, who's a professor of management at Bond University. Also with Tina Pidcock, who's an advisor with the Indigenous Innovation Venture.

0: Rogers and Sam Coombs from the University of Queensland. 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
1: Coming to you from the lands of the Yuggera and Turrbal people, it's Karen Durante for Let's Talk.
0: This is Let's Talk, and I am indeed Karen Durante. Our guests today are Amy Kenworthy, Professor of Management at Bond University, Tina Pidcock from Indigenous Innovations Ventures, and Sam Coombs, who's at the University of Queensland with the Indigenous Business Hub. Amy, just before we took that music break, you was talking about the next iteration or what's next for female founders. And please, Sam and Tina, jump in.
2: Yeah, I'd love to actually have, we are going to run we're going to try to get the funding to run a second cohort, right, Annie, Tina? And we have taken this amazing feedback from the first female founder cohort in terms of shaping the second cohort. So it'll be even more tailored to what women business owners, Indigenous women business owners want and need. But from Sam and Annie, Tina, what are your thoughts on the women's reaction to the program?
3: Yeah, Sam here. So I was yarning to some of the ladies on Friday in our final session, and a lot of them were saying how much the collaboration and networking that they've gotten and the relationships they've built through the program has been invaluable. Little things like purchasing certain products off each other to build business and build that black economy amongst ourselves. They were talking about how powerful that was and how resilient it is making their businesses.
0: Tina?
4: Yes, I think that it's when you get a group of strong women together, all listening carefully to what everyone has to say and taking in the power, you just look at their faces and you hear their feedback and you go, this is a great thing that we've done together. And I haven't had any complaints. I think that we're very approachable, and I think people have reached out when they've needed support. So as the lady said, you know, building the collaboration and relationships and boosting each other up and sharing their information or their contacts has really made a difference to all the women. And I think the other thing is that seeing other women who've gone through what they've gone through or what they at least they can anticipate and they understand where things could go to or who they could contact to support them through that part of the journey.
0: Yeah, because I wonder what kind of support are there for women across this state who are from the startup level to actually wanting to take their business to the next rung? Is there anything around, Sam?
3: I don't have a really good scope of that industry at the moment. I know there's little pockets of things happening. There's no cohesive, comprehensive program to support people. The father of my children, he is also a new man to business, and he's going through the same struggles at the moment, is that there's just not a lot of support out there to help mob through those stages of business, like learning about payrolls, learning about tax and super and all that sort of stuff, those finicky parts of business when we're starting up. There's not a lot. I know through our hub at UQ, we're partnering with UQ Ventures. I know we're trying to deliver some programs through there. There's this female founders program, but you really have to go looking for them. They're not readily available.
0: What about for your nephew there, Tina, in Ryan? How did he make that transition from a career in rugby league to establishing his own business? I mean, did football help him, you know, with that networking that he might have needed in establishing his own business?
4: Look, Ryan will tell you straight up that even with all of those connections, and he still had difficulty, he could see how hard it was. And football did help him, and, you know, financially he acknowledges that. But when he had his injuries, that gave him a lot of time to study, which is how he got his MBA of business. And that's when he met Johan, and that's when it all just flowed through. He has got several businesses, and he's successful in his own right, but he is the first person to stand up and say, even with his connections with NRL, even with the fact that he's relatively well-known, even with the financial part, he has found it difficult. So he really, understands how hard it is for Aboriginal people in to get through business.
0: I like the synergy that's happening with Bond University and the University of Queensland, because I think this there's a partnership in the making here. Is that correct, Sam?
3: I would love for that to happen. If the Female Founders Program runs again, I would definitely want to be a part of it. I got to spend all day listening to these amazing stories and just laughing and laughing and laughing. It was great. Definitely want to be a part of it going forward and in whatever shape or form it takes.
0: No pressure, Amy.
2: Yeah, I mean, I think you're right, Karen. This is Amy. I think that the idea that so Sam and I come from, you know, our different business backgrounds at the two universities, which again, to have the two universities coming together on this is amazing. But then for me, the reality is, and I think Sam would probably agree, the knowledge that was shared, like from the women to the women, and the knowledge that we're building with them for future generations of Indigenous female founders is really, like, there's just nothing like it. There's nothing like it. I mean, you know, Sam and I can talk about the theories and the organizations and things like that that we have access to through business schools, but this is a really, again, the word beautiful and powerful, those words come to mind for me because it's just such a unique set of skills that these women have. Like, they have successfully navigated through an incredibly colonial, you know, Western system, and they're kicking ass and taking names, like they're doing it. And so this beautiful knowledge that they have is being shared with each other, and again, we're trying to sort of capture it to pass along to future generations as well. So I don't know of anything like it that's out there. I think we need more of it in the world, and I feel very privileged to be a part of it, frankly.
0: You had the two visitors come over to deliver the second workshop from Aotearoa, and we quite often,
3: no, from Canada.
0: Oh, from Canada, sorry. Yes. From Turtle Island,
3: Turtle
0: I should
3: Island,
0: say.
3: Yeah.
0: Thanks for the correction. I knew it was one of those countries because, you know, I think, you know, from a First Nations perspective here in Australia, Canada and New Zealand are the two places where our mob look to because they seem far more advanced. I mean,
3: They say the same about us.
0: Oh, do they?
3: They do. So all of us have got our own strengths and weaknesses. In some ways, in Australia, we're further ahead on things, but in other ways, we're way further behind. But it's the same for them. They look at us and think the same.
0: Yeah. So it was good to have that perspective from Turtle Island.
3: Yes. Yeah. Having that international perspective and seeing the similarities in the colonial pressures and obstructions, I think it builds solidarity. I know that there's opportunities then to also build international partnerships when we invite our Indigenous brothers and sisters from across the sea to collaborate with us. And that's nothing but strength.
0: Mm. Tina, I made the mistake of thinking that that Indigenous Innovation Ventures was your business, your own business. In being involved with this, I mean, have you actually entertained the thought of setting up your own?
4: Absolutely not.
0: For all the reasons we just outlined, no.
4: All the reasons that were outlined are amazing and fantastic. But I am so hectic right now, and I'm happy to be part of the group, happy to engage with everyone. I love to see the women who are doing who were doing the program go from being isolated to being part of a like-minded group who are willing to share their knowledge. I'm happy with that part of my life now. I think that I'm happy to be where I am in my my own journey, and I don't need to start a business.
3: I'll jump in too.
2: You go ahead, Sam.
3: So it's Sam here. The female founders will tell you that if you're going to start in business, you're prepared to work 7 days a week, 24 hours a day, and you have to do everything. There's no one else doing the payroll. There's no one else doing the bookkeeping. Mm-hmm. There's no one else making sure you're adhering to employment relation laws. It is all on you. Mm-hmm. So it is a big job. So you better be prepared if you want to do it.
2: Well, and I was going to add, this is Amy, I was going to add that Auntie Tina effectively, you know, from my perspective anyway, you do run a large, significant portion of Indigenous Innovation Ventures. Like, they would be, you know, Ryan sat at the session on Friday and said he was a product of learning from you and, you know, his mom and the matriarchal, beautiful community that he's a part of, his mob, his family. So he, you know, I think both of the men who founded Indigenous Innovations would say that they could not do what they're doing without Anitina being there. And with, and certainly Sam and I, you know, we defer to you, Anitina, as the matriarch of the program in terms of, you know, we won't make decisions about knowledge unless you're a part of it. Like, that's just the right thing to do. So you're a huge part of this.
0: You're the boss anyway, yeah. Tina.
4: Well, I'm not sure if it's boss or bossy. It's one of those. And that's okay. I just think that I've just reached a part of my life where I'm fortunate enough to be part of this program and, you know, to be in Ryan's and Johan's life and, of course, Amy and Sam as well to do this Female Founders program and to learn more and engage more. And I think that just the learning more about business and being able to see what they do and what other people do helps me to share information, but I don't need to embed it into a business or my as such, because like I said before, I'm a director on a heap of companies. I do a lot of volunteer work. I'm on two jobs because I'm a little crazy as well. But you know, if I didn't love what I was doing now, I think then you would consider business. But I'm getting to an age where I just go, you know, you're going to retire in 4 years, theoretically. In my head, I think I am. So
2: good luck.
4: I'm just very fortunate. Yeah, I know.
0: Well, that is Let's Talk for today and indeed for this week. If you've missed any of our broadcasts, go to our website, AAA.org.au, and you'll find the previous programs in our podcast section. I'm Karen Durante. Thanks for listening.
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8: Hello, I'm Laura Devoy. Economists are predicting a third consecutive interest rate rise. The Reserve Bank's Monetary Policy Board is about to wrap up its two-day meeting and will publish its decision at 2:30 p.m. Australian Eastern Daylight Time. In March, the cash rate rose by 25 basis points to 4.1%. All of the big four banks are predicting another rise today after headline inflation rose to 4.6% last week. The RBA has decided to raise interest rates at its last two meetings. Aboriginal and Torres Strait Islander listeners are advised the following story contains the name of an Indigenous person who has died. A man accused of murdering a 5-year-old Indigenous girl in Alice Springs has been excused from court. The 47-year-old was due to front Alice Springs local court via video link this morning, charged with murder and other offences. But his lawyer requested he be excused and the hearing proceeded in his absence. The case will return to court in late July. Meantime, a minute's silence was held in the Northern Territory Parliament and parliamentarians are wearing pink ribbons in honour of Kumanjai Little Baby. Police have praised the brave actions of 6 volunteers who faced treacherous conditions in responding to a vessel in distress. A yacht hit the South Ballina breakwall in rough seas in northern New South Wales after 6 p.m. yesterday. Superintendent Joe McNulty says the responding marine rescue vessel capsized and 2 crew members died.
9: These crew are volunteers from New South Wales, volunteers from the local community, and they're out there saving the lives and responding to vessels in distress day in, day out.
8: Police have also confirmed the death of one person who was on the yacht. The federal government says changes to the fringe benefits tax exemption for electric vehicles will deliver fairer and more sustainable tax treatment. From April next year, the exemption will apply to EVs under $75,000, with lesser support for those between $75,000 and $90,000. Energy Minister Chris Bowen says it's a sensible change.
10: When we came to office, there was no EV available for under $40,000. Now
7: Australians do have those choices.
8: Opposition leader Angus Taylor says the tax exemption should be wound back sooner.
10: It's not means tested. It's some of the wealthiest Australians getting a handout from this government. That's just a sign of how they've got their priorities.
8: Australia's chief medical officer says an outbreak of diphtheria is the worst the country has seen in decades. Diphtheria is an infectious respiratory disease which is spread through coughing and sneezing and can, in severe cases, lead to death. Professor Michael Kidd has today confirmed there are 103 cases in the Northern Territory, 55 in Western Australia, 4 in South Australia and 2 in Queensland. He told the ABC vaccinations can help.
11: We do know that most cases are mild, and this is due to most infected people having had immunisation to protect them from diphtheria. Vaccination offers very strong protection against the severe effects of the toxin, but it doesn't always prevent people being able to be infected and transmit to other people.
8: Turning to sport, the Melbourne Storm will be without utility Tyron Wishart for at least 4 to 6 weeks. Scans have confirmed Wishart sustained a moderate grade ankle syndesmosis injury during the Storm's loss to the Dolphins last Friday. It's a big blow for the Storm, which has lost its past 7 matches.
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13: We've got something a bit special for you today. Americast, with a live audience from Maida Vale Studios in London at an event celebrating some of the BBC's best-loved news podcasts such as Newscast and The Global Story. We recorded the episode last weekend before the shooting at the press dinner in Washington, D.C., attended by Donald Trump. Hope you enjoy it.
14: We're going to launch straight into this. Feel free, though. We're not pretending that you're not here, so do feel... Even if we could. So do feel free to kind of take part, as it were. So here we go. Donald Trump is not popular on a whole range of subjects, and a worrying range of subjects if you are, for instance, a Republican congressman or congresswoman running in the midterms in November. In spite of that, the nation, it seems, is not turning to the Democrats with anything like the kind of enthusiasm that the Democrats might hope they would. So here's the question. Could the Democrats do perfectly well in November but still mess up the next presidential election? That is the fundamental question underlying what we're going to talk about now. So, welcome to Americast.
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16: You hear that, Jim? Oh, I think when I hear that sound, it reminds me of money.
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20: I have four words for you. Turn the volume up.
13: Hello, it's Sarah here, and I'm in the BBC's Maida Vale Studios in London, England.
21: And it's Anthony across from Sarah here. The Fabulous Four have you united, a rare time when we're all in the same room together. It's great to see y'all.
22: And I'm sitting opposite Anthony. It's Mariana.
14: Let's get on to the popularity of Donald Trump, or indeed, Anthony, at the moment, the lack of it.
21: Yeah, if you look at the poll numbers for Donald Trump, they have declined precipitously across the board over the course of the past year and 3 or 4 months. And part of that is natural for a second-term president. You're never more popular than the day you are inaugurated, and it's typically a steady decline after that. But Donald Trump has done things that have been very controversial over the course of the past year. His immigration policy has angered a lot of people. Hispanic voters, as we have talked about, have turned on him. At least we've seen indications of that. His trade policy has inflated prices, and Americans aren't crazy about that because they still feel like things are too expensive, things are unaffordable. And then the Iran war has been a real drag. And if you look at his poll numbers, there has been a real shift and an increase in his disapproval rating since the start of the war. And you know, the American public is split mostly 50-50 between Democrats and Republicans, conservatives and liberals. So to get down to where Donald Trump is now in the 30%, according to the recent polls, or even 20%, 20-odd percent for his handling of the economy, you have to not just have the people who always hate you. You don't have to just have the people who are independents not like you. There have to be people in your own party who are fed up or frustrated and willing to tell pollsters that they don't support him for that to be the case.
14: And they are. And a lot of them are influencers or former influencers within that broad kind of category of people.
22: Yeah, exactly. Well, particularly when it comes to MAGA and the movement on social media. But I think particularly for everything around the Epstein files, when those were released, obviously Donald Trump has many, many times denied sort of any wrongdoing or even being linked to Jeffrey Epstein in any way that could be construed as bad, essentially. But that has not stopped a lot of people on social media connecting him with Jeffrey Epstein, suggesting he was involved in wrongdoing, everything else. And in some ways, perhaps it's not very surprising because Donald Trump kind of built certainly this presidential campaign on the whole, I'm going to try and disrupt the traditional world of politics in the US. I'm going to make it different. Once you are then the president, you are ultimately the establishment. And a lot of these MAGA influencers are very anti-establishment and so very against what he's doing. I mean, maybe this was always sort of inevitable in terms of how that was going to go.
14: It's such an interesting point that, isn't it? Because actually so much of American politics is about manning the barricades, isn't it? Which side of the barricade you're then on. And what he's discovering is exactly as Mariana said, he's on that side of the barricade that's in charge, and there's nothing you can do about it.
13: Well, and even among, I guess you could call them MAGA influencers, but people on television like Megyn Kelly, Tucker Carlson, these people who are pretty establishment in the commentariat, it's the Iran war that's caused them to break with him. And I guess I'm slightly surprised, I'm not surprised that they're against that and that they're very, very critical, but they have just gone wholesale, everything about Donald Trump is bad, from everything about Donald Trump being good. So all of a sudden, he does one thing that you don't like, and then they've just leapt over the fence. And they're barricading the other side now, saying that that he's messed up on the economy, on the war, that he's not going to be able to win the midterms, that his polling's awful. It's as though they've done this complete U-turn.
21: Yeah, and Megyn Kelly notes Trump's approval ratings, has said it's cratered, said essentially, literally, he's effed and has gotten pushback from Donald Trump on that. But Tucker Carlson is an interesting case.
14: Yeah.
21: He has supported Trump in the past. While there were some times when he was critical behind the scenes during the 2020 election dispute, and that kind of came out in leaked comments in the Fox News lawsuits after the fact, publicly and in his comments on his show, he has wholeheartedly endorsed the president up until now. And that's why this clip we're going to play of him apologizing for that support is so remarkable.
14: Yeah, so he's talking to his brother, isn't he? He's on his own podcast. He's talking to his brother, who's also a Trump supporter, and indeed a former speechwriter for him. Let's listen to the Tucker Carlson apology.
1: I mean, you and I and everyone else who supported him, you wrote speeches for him, I campaigned for him. I mean, we're implicated in this for sure.
14: Yes.
1: It's not enough to say, well, I changed my mind, or like, oh, this is bad, I'm out. It's like, in very small ways, but in real ways, you and me and millions of people like us are the reason this is happening right now.
14: Yes.
1: So I do think it's like a moment to wrestle with our own consciences. You know, we'll be tormented by it for a long time. I will be. And I want to say I'm sorry for misleading people. It was not intentional. That's all I'll say.
13: I really am confused by this. I mean, as I said before, I understand where they are on the war. Donald Trump said that he wouldn't start any new foreign wars. These people have been against the neoconservative bit of the Republican Party for a long, long time. They didn't like George W. Bush, the people around him, and their foreign policy. But they were really happy to continue backing Donald Trump through the tariffs, through his trying to prosecute all of his enemies, using the Department of Justice to do that. All the things that Donald Trump has done, which have upset many people all around the world, they've blindly followed him through all of that. And Tucker Carlson wasn't just commenting favorably on it. He's never out of the White House. I mean, I see him there all the time, hanging out with the president and with the cabinet. And now suddenly he's got to wrestle with his own conscience because of one foreign adventure in Iran. Why this complete turnaround?
21: I think the foreign wars and Mideast wars and foreign policy was central to Donald Trump's rise. The way he differentiated himself in 2015 and 2016, in part, besides being an outsider, was his criticism of the Iraq war, and said Republicans were misguided, and he attacked Jeb Bush for what his brother George W. did and prompting the Iraq war in 2003. And I will say it's not just Tucker Carlson. I mean, as I think most of the audience knows, I'm from Texas because I talk about it regularly. And I went back to Texas a couple times since the start of the war. And in the first time I was back there was just a couple days after the war started. And the Republicans I spoke with there were willing to give Trump the benefit of the doubt. They said, well, you know, he said he wasn't going to get us involved in forever wars. He said he wasn't going to bog us down in the Middle East. They were, I think, hoping it was going to be like Venezuela, would be over in a day or two, would go in there, would do it, would get out. That wasn't the case, obviously. And when I went back just a few weeks ago at CPAC, which is a conservative conference in Dallas, I was struck by the number of conservatives there who were willing to openly criticize Donald Trump, kind of the way Tucker Carlson did, said, I feel like we've been misled. I feel like he's breaking his promise, particularly younger conservatives. Anyone under the age of 30, I would go up to them and I knew exactly what they'd say. You'd ask them about the Iran war and they would go, yeah, Trump's wrong. And I feel like he is he's making a mistake. This is not what he promised. This is hurting me personally by raising gas prices, you know, making things cost more. I'm worried about my friends who are in the military. I mean, that is a fundamental change from what we saw and what I've seen covering Donald Trump now for the past 11 years.
14: Do you think he might run in 28?
21: Tucker Carlson, you might. You know, it might. I've got a 22-year-old son who is engaged in politics. He follows it, doesn't watch broadcast news, doesn't read newspapers. He gets all of his information online and through Reddit and through YouTube videos. And he has told me the one person he thinks could be a real threat to win as a Republican is Tucker Carlson because he's an outsider and because he has a kind of a separate brand from the Republican Party. And you're nodding, Marianne. I'm curious if you're seeing that online.
22: Yeah, I actually think to understand what's going on with Tucker, I think there's kind of two separate things happening, which is there's the broader shift around particular issues where people actually aren't that fussed about war and they don't like the impact of war, like stuff being more expensive and not being able to buy gas for their car in the same way and all that kind of thing. But then there's something different, which if you look at Tucker Carlson, you also look at influencers like Candace Owens, who people have probably heard of, who in lots of ways inhabit very extreme circles on social media and would be seen as quite extreme in that sense, but actually on the whole tend to be quite on the pulse in terms of the sort of direction of travel online. And what I would say is someone like Tucker Carlson, for example, has previously been criticized. So if you think of it like conspiracy land, which I talk about quite a lot, there's a kind of conspiracy land that exists on social media that people have dipped their toes in or been quite central to. Tucker Carlson has repeatedly been accused of spreading disinformation or conspiracy theories. He's always very much defended himself against that idea. But some of those conspiracy theories have been accused of being anti-Semitic. Now, one of the things that he very strongly disagrees with Donald Trump on right now, and if you listen to that podcast episode, he kind of hints at it and talks about it, is to do with Donald Trump's relationship with Israel and this suggestion that there's something kind of untoward going on, that Donald Trump is maybe being controlled in some way, and that's why he's making the decisions he's making. That, again, has triggered more accusations of anti-Semitism and that are different from, you know, political criticism of Israel and Netanyahu and everything else. And I think that if you understand how much of kind of Tucker Carlson's belief system online is built around this kind of evil cabals of people doing bad things thing, then you start to understand why when that no longer fits with what Donald Trump is doing, he sort of has no choice if he wants to keep that online audience, but to split and go another way. I think he's also quite good at reading the room online and working out what people are responding well to or not. It's interesting, Anthony, that you say it's younger people who you notice are like, oh, I'm not sure I'm so fussed. These are the main kinds of people they'll be seeing. They won't be kind of watching
14: also,
22: most of the traditional media.
14: They run businesses, these people. And this is where I think it's slightly difficult politically. These people run multi-million dollar businesses.
22: Which rely on...
14: And they rely on conflict, exactly. Yeah. As you've taught us down the years when we've been talking to you about these things, or taught me anyway, that actually what they're doing is slightly different from old-style political campaigning, where they've got a set of things that they want to happen. They're businesses that thrive on conflict and need the conflict to keep going. The woman who does Call Her Daddy, that incredibly successful Alice Cooper, the podcast that is, I think, number 4 or so in American podcasts. I was reading the other day, she's having a get-together very much like this one, actually, here in Maida Vale, except hers is in Las Vegas. They've got the Chippendales at halftime. And Paris Hilton is the DJ. And, you know, these are big, big businesses. And I'm not talking us down in any way, shape or form. It's lovely, and we've all had a nice cup of tea, or at least we have in the green room, but nothing more than that. And there is, you know, there is a side to all of this that is about commercial futures for individual people. And I don't know what you think, so I just wonder whether the politics of it, in a sense, you ought to see separately.
13: Yes, because they'll go in the direction of clicks, as you say. And it's interesting, though, isn't it? As you're saying, Mariana, that they're good at reading the room online. I mean, if you're doing this because you have to, for financial reasons, appeal to the maximum number of people, then that's a fairly good indication for us to follow of where voters are thinking, the kind of people that they want, if these people really do, you know, very, very good at sniffing what's in the wind.
14: You're listening to Americast. If you're enjoying what you're hearing, you can listen to all of our episodes right now. You just search for Americast wherever you get your podcasts.
13: But of course, there's different people, aren't there? You've got a kind of diehard base of Donald Trump fans, which people reckon is what, just about under a third of the electorate will stick with Donald Trump, did through 2020, all of that kind of thing. He's got quite a high floor. He can only fall so far with support. But the people who put him in the White House are people who are anything but diehard fans. Some of them are swing voters, some of them moderate Republicans who voted with their wallets largely and thought that he would run the economy better than the Democrats would, and they remembered feeling better off during his first term. It's where they're going to go with all of this. It's absolutely crucial, not how many people in the base are turned off. And actually, we've had an email about that from Sarah, who says, and she must be in the States, because she says, it's a common misjudgment to think that anyone who voted for Trump is a MAGA diehard who will believe anything he says. That's definitely not the case. I'm surrounded by Trump voters, and most of them do not actually like Trump. They tolerate him because they're either pro-life or anti-woke or both. And I think that's a very interesting point. You've got the people Anthony's talking to at, say, for instance, CPAC, who are MAGA diehards. They've got their own views about it. But you've got ordinary folk who, I spoke to them all the time, you must have done as well, through the 2020 election. They say, look, he's pretty awful. I wish he'd shut his mouth. Someone should deny him access to social media. If he could just get on with running the economy, basically, and making me feel better off, it's where they go that's important.
21: Yeah, I think so. I think that especially evangelicals, they feel like the Lord works in mysterious ways. Donald, and I've asked them that. You know,
2: who knows, maybe they're right.
21: They'll say, but you can't argue with the fact that Roe v. Wade was overturned, that he has put forward right to life sorts of issues, and that he has taken on their cultural conservative issues, and they're willing to kind of grin and bear it. Although it is also interesting to say that a lot of them pushed back with the Trump as Jesus meme that he shared and his criticism of the Pope. The people who were tolerating him because the ends justify the means, or however you want to call it, they may want to start distancing more. And I think you'll see that first in Republican politicians in Congress, ones who are running for office in the midterm elections in November, if they start to distance themselves from Trump, because Trump's done. He's not running for president again. He's not. His name's not going to be on the ballot again, despite some of those rumors. But there are other Republicans whose names will be on there in November. And if Trump goes down and keeps dragging them down, they are going to have to find ways of distancing themselves, kind of the way Tucker Carlson has.
14: What then are the Democrats, Anthony? How popular / unpopular are they generically at the moment?
21: Yeah, I mean, there are a couple of ways to look at that. The first way is if you look at it, the approval rating for Democrats kind of writ large, the same way that we've been looking at approval rating of Trump. And if you do look at it that way, Democrats honestly aren't much better off than Donald Trump. The latest poll numbers have them languishing in the low to mid 30% as well, 60-something percent disapproving of them. And what I said about Donald Trump and the Republicans is true of the Democrats as well. You don't get to that kind of disapproval rating unless there are people in your own party who don't like what your party is doing. They don't approve of what the Democrats is doing. And if you look at one poll I was looking at, it started around October of 2024, right before the presidential election, Democrats had 47% approval, 51% disapproval. And since Donald Trump took office, that has grown into a chasm. And I think it's because there are people on the left who would normally approve of what the Democrats are doing, who are upset that the Democrats aren't doing enough. They see things that Trump is doing that they definitely don't like, and they feel like Democrats have not done anything to stop him or not used all the tools at their disposal to stop him. They say Trump breaking rules and pushing boundaries, and they think, why can't Democrats break rules and push boundaries back too? That's one way to look at it. Another way to look at it, however, is head-to-head, generic ballot for the midterms. And that is, you're not just thinking generally what, do I like the Democrats or not? But if I were going to cast a ballot for a member of Congress in November, who would I pick? And in those Democrats are up by anywhere from 4 to 8%. And mm-hmm. and so what we've seen in these special elections and the off-year elections last year, where when voters show up to the polls, they are pulling the poll ballot handle for Democrats, by and large. And that is much better news. I mean, there's a saying that Joe Biden would always have, don't compare me to the almighty, compare me to the alternative. Yeah. And I think that's the Democrats' big hope, that when it comes down to it, pick Democrats over Republicans, even if you're not crazy about the Democrats.
2: And they're not just winning in narrow elections. I mean, they've been winning on state legislatures and things in really surprising districts, in places that Trump carried by double figures, didn't they? I mean, there's like 12% Trump districts that Democrats are winning in. It's quite remarkable when you see that.
21: Yeah, Mar-a-Lago in Florida, that district is now run in the state legislature by a Democrat. So there have been these big swings.
14: Is it that they've got to find someone, though, Mariana, who's able to do what Trump has done? Or is it that they've got to say, that's the end of that, and we're going to be completely different and maybe more conventional and go back to that? Because that seems to me one of, among the many decisions the Democrats have to make, one of them is, how Trump-like do we want to be? How online and in your face and not necessarily always saying things that are necessarily true do we need to be in order to exist in this new political world?
22: I think that if we're honest, as we know, social media is the world. Like, everything is on social media, and everything that happens in the real world plays out online. And what Donald Trump did so effectively was reaching, these people who are called like the double haters. So the idea that they don't really like any political party, or at least the two ones that they have the options between in the US, they kind of need to like the person, right? They need the person to be popping up on the podcasts or on the streams that they listen to and watch and say, oh, great, okay, I kind of like this person. And all the social media strategy in the world can't make up for a kind of lack of personality or ability to connect with the audience. And if you're going to, I've spoken about it on Top Comment, the other podcast I do, that if you're like cringe posting as a politician, like, it's never going to work. You need someone who seems authentic and genuine, kind of gets this world. They don't have to be young. They can be older. Like, you know,
14: well,
22: Bernie Sanders is.
14: That's a microaggression.
22: I was behind you. Call it out.
14: Sarah, what do you reckon?
2: Well, so I'm really interested, Mariana, talking about having to have the right personality. Well, we need to have a personality and a person. And this is, of course, why the American system is so different, because there isn't a leader of the opposition. There isn't a Democrat presidential candidate in waiting. We hear most often on the American news that Anthony and I consume all day from the people in the Senate and the House of Representatives. And they're not necessarily the people who are going to be the flag bearers for the next presidential campaign. So we're asked all the time, where are the Democrats? Why aren't they doing more, saying more? Without someone for them to coalesce behind who speaks for the Democratic Party, it's very difficult for them to have any kind of unified message or people to know even where to look for what Democrats are saying. And that will change as soon as the primaries begin and we start to have people campaigning to be the next candidate. But there's always this vacuum in opposition, isn't there? Because you don't have somebody who plays the role of the leader of the opposition here.
21: Yeah, there's no shadow cabinet. There's no shadow prime minister. Yeah, all of that doesn't happen. And the good news for Democrats is they don't need it to happen to win in the midterms. They can have everyone from Zohran Mamdani to some sort of a centrist, and they can run different candidates based in different districts that appeal.
14: This is such an important point. Yeah.
21: There you go. So Abigail Spanberger, who's the governor of Virginia, a centrist, what they call a blue dog Democrat, someone who is definitely very moderate. She won the governorship in Virginia last year. And at the same time, that Zohran Mamdani won mayor of New York, running very different campaigns. And so you're going to see a bunch of different Democrats kind of appealing to wherever they are. And it's going to be different for the presidential election, where
14: they have to
21: find someone and pick one person.
14: But also, not only do you have to find one person and pick one person and everyone gather around, but also, is there a litmus test that says you, Democrat A, are unacceptable to the party? For instance, perhaps you're a potential presidential candidate who isn't very keen on abortion rights. Or you're a presidential candidate who thinks that in sport that females shouldn't have to compete against biological males. So, you know, there are these things where there are people on the left in American politics who in the last few years, and certainly when Biden was in charge in the White House, were sort of being told by the party, your views are, it's not just that we don't agree with them, they are unacceptable in the party. And I think one of the questions that strikes me this time round, after the midterms, can the party accept a sort of broad range of views so that you can run convincingly in all of America, or can it not?
2: I think they've gotten over the idea that there's a purity test of to where you are on trans and abortion and some of those things. Now, that doesn't mean that the Republicans won't be able to pick a new issue that people will have established positions on. But I think I don't think yet know what the culture wars issue will be for 2028, because I don't think it will be trans people in women's sports, for instance. I think they'll be smarter about that and pick something that works really well for them and is a problem for Democrats. Mm-hmm. And I think there may also be a problem around Palestine and Gaza and that they don't know how to talk to themselves about that or what
14: That's
2: kind of
14: so
2: message sells.
14: Yeah. If you are looking for issues that are going to come up on every stage, they're going to be asked, aren't they, about Israel?
21: And Democratic opinion has shifted dramatically on Israel. So it may not be that controversial to say things about Israel and Netanyahu and genocide the way it would have been in 2020. I guess the question
2: But it's still potentially a drag in the general election.
21: It could be an issue in the general election. The thing I will say is that if the economy is bad, the economy becomes the issue, full stop. Nothing else matters. So, I mean, we don't know what the economy is going to look like in 2027, 2028 when these candidates are out there running. But if you remember, in 2008 when Obama was running against John McCain and the financial markets were collapsing, that crowded out everything else. That is all they care about. The cultural issues, the social issues, all of that goes by the wayside. So, that is another way of saying what you said, Sarah, which is that we don't know what it's going to look like in even just a year.
2: We don't know, but don't stop us talking
21: about it. We're going to talk about it anyway, because that's what we do.
2: Yeah, what I think we do know is what November is going to look like, the midterm elections. And without a positive message to sell about the party or about the president, it will be really, really negative. There are, literally hundreds of millions of dollars waiting to be spent on adverts, on campaigns attacking the Democratic opponents. Because if you don't have anything good to say about yourself, then say bad things about the people you're running against. And so we will see an absolute onslaught of attacks on Democratic candidates and policies coming through November, which will leave a very bad taste in the mouth for a lot of voters.
21: Yeah, and something people forget is that Republicans have a lot of money. They have fundraised considerably. The party itself has 10 times more money than the Democrats. Some Democratic candidates are actually doing okay, and they have pretty big bankrolls. But by and large, there are going to be these independent committees and Republican Party sources that are going to pour money into this. I don't think it's going to change the dynamics. I mean, you can spend all the money you want in advertising. If the product you're selling is not popular, then it's not going to convince people. But we are going to see the airwaves flooded come September, October, November.
14: Okay, we're going to leave it there. It's been a real pleasure taking part not only in this discussion, but also with this wonderful audience as well. Thank you all so much for coming. Bye.
2: Bye.
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1: Hello, I'm Shannon Kirkwood. Transport costs increased significantly for households in the first 3 months of the year, with spending rising across the board for a sixth straight quarter. The March household spending volumes indicator rose 0.7% in the March quarter. The Australian Bureau of Statistics says that's up 2.8% compared to the same time last year. For the month of March, households were paying more than 6% more than 12 months ago. A rise in fuel prices drove the increase in transport costs. Food spending was also strong, with the ABS saying that may have been the result of precautionary stockpiling. Meantime, mortgage holders will learn this afternoon if the cash rate will rise further when the Reserve Bank hands down its decision. Marine authorities say the volunteers who lost their lives while responding to a call for help in northern New South Wales last night were heroes. Two of the six crew members died after they came to the rescue of a yacht which had hit the South Ballina breakwall in rough seas last night. One person on the yacht also died. Marine Rescue New South Wales Commissioner Todd Andrews says the other crew members are suffering varying injuries.
2: Pretty much with any marine rescue job response we do, there's risk involved, and our volunteers do understand that risk, which is why I believe these two people are heroes.
1: The local community has been leaving flowers at the scene today. A witness sharing lived experience of anti-Semitism says criticism of Israel's actions in the war have been taken out on her and her family. It's the second day of the opening hearing block of the Royal Commission into Anti-Semitism and Social Cohesion. Tali Pinsky works at an Australian university. She's told the hearing, in the wake of the Bondi terror attack, conversations among her colleagues focused on hatred of Israel and the human rights of Palestinians.
3: Jewish and Israeli people are personally targeted and blamed for the actions of the Israeli government in a way that the citizens of other countries involved in conflicts are not. On campuses, this is inconsistent with the principle of academic integrity on which academia was founded.
1: A car has struck a crowd of people in the eastern German city of Leipzig. Local authorities say a 33-year-old man has been arrested. It's alleged he drove into a crowd, leaving 22 people injured and two others dead before driving off. Police say they're not yet clear about a motive. Australian researchers have been granted more funding to help detect bowel cancer earlier in people under 50. Laura Devoy has the details.
4: Research shows rates of bowel cancer are increasing, particularly among those aged 25 to 44, where it's now the leading cause of cancer-related death. But the Flinders Health and Medical Research Institute says it's often found late due to misdiagnosis and exclusion of young people from screening programs. The Institute has been awarded a $2.7 million grant to help doctors detect bowel cancer earlier in Australians under 50 using personalised risk checks and simple blood and stool tests. Researchers will also design a testing pathway which enables faster diagnosis.
1: A giant squid has been spotted off the coast of Western Australia. An expedition led by the WA Museum surveyed the deep Cape Range and close submarine canyons about 1,200 kilometres north of Perth. 226 species were detected, including dozens never previously recorded in Western Australian waters. Traces of the giant squid were found in six separate samples. Researchers say there hasn't been a sighting in WA for more than 25 years. Turning to sport, Wallabies winger Dylan Peach has recommitted to Rugby Australia. The 28-year-old will remain at the Western Force until at least the end of 2028. It's another boost for the Wallabies ahead of next year's Rugby World Cup on home soil.
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want to know what's going on at 2XX right now? 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It's a great website. It's got your 2XX track of the week on it. 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
1: Hello, I'm Shannon Kirkwood. The Prime Minister has not ruled out further cost of living relief in the upcoming May budget. Anthony Albanese says the budget will strengthen opportunity in Australia and won't put upward pressure on inflation. There are reports it will contain an earned income offset for Australians who receive a wage or salary and who pay tax. Meantime, Energy Minister Chris Bowen says changes to the fringe benefits tax exemption for electric vehicles is a sensible change. From April next year, the exemption will apply to EVs under $75,000 with less support for those between $75,000 and $90,000.
2: When we came to office, there was no EV available for under $40,000. Now Australians do have those choices.
1: Aboriginal and Torres Strait Islander listeners are advised the following story contains the name of an Indigenous person who has died. A man accused of murdering a 5-year-old Indigenous girl in Alice Springs may not be required to appear when the matter returns to court in July. The 47-year-old was due to front Alice Springs local court via video link this morning, charged with murder and other offences, but his lawyer requested he be excused. The hearing proceeded in his absence. The case will return to court on July 30. He is excused from appearing if legally represented. Meantime, a minute's silence has been held in the NT Parliament, with parliamentarians wearing pink ribbons in honour of Kumanjai Little Baby. Victoria is on track to see debt hit $200 billion by 2030. The Allan government has handed down its budget today, saying a 40-year extension of the Lottery Corporation's licence has seen $1.1 billion included in this year's budget. Treasurer Jacqueline Symes has delivered a $727 million surplus. In other announcements, the sports subsidy has been scaled back. The CFA will receive $100 million for new tankers and pumpers, and $1 billion has been committed to fixing potholes. In the Northern Territory, the government says its budget is focused on Territorians' needs, with record spending on law and order, as well as health and housing. Eucalyptus bark has been identified as a low-cost solution to trap pollutants as water or air flows through it. The study by Aramaita University has found, through a simple process, the natural waste can be transformed into a highly porous material with strong absorption performance. It's usually stripped from logs and discarded as waste. Distinguished Professor Suresh Bhagava told National Radio News the findings are promising.
3: We are trying to get more from less for more. The technology is maybe there, the filters may be there, but the filters which can be produced in a very cheap waste is a circular economy, because most of the problems we strongly believe come from the nature. And the solution is hidden in the nature.
1: Celebrities have dazzled on stage and on the Met Gala carpet today. Prior to the event, the Metropolitan Museum of Arts debuted its new exhibition. Curator Andrew Bolton talks about the costume art show, which explores how the dressed body connects to art.
4: We have the classical body, we have the reclaimed body, we have the pregnant body, we have the corpulent body, we have the disabled body, we have the aging body, which I'm part of, we have the mortal body. So I think it's sort of, I want to focus on sort of diversity of bodily experience, but also commonality, what we all share. We all share skin, we all share blood, we all age, we all die.
1: To sport now, Hawthorn will welcome back James Sicily for Thursday night's AFL clash against Fremantle. The co-captain has overcome an ankle issue. Coach Sam Mitchell says he will be fit to face the Dockers. Mitchell also says veteran Jack Gunston will travel to Perth. And in soccer, Matilda Haley-Rasso has scored her first Frauen-Bundesliga goal in Frankfurt's 4-1 win over FC Nuremberg.
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This is Sister Selector's Roots and Reggae Show, broadcasting from Buckets Radio in Gloucester and coming to you around the country thanks to the Community Radio Network of Australia. After Mick Dick's intro piece, we hear from two golden age of reggae music icons who have passed away recently, both at the age of 80. Beloved Jamaican singers and record producers Rupert Lloyd Edwards, aka Rupi Edwards, and Glenroy Anthony Michael Arcangelo Smith, aka Ernie Smith. From Ernie, this is Tell Me Why from 1967.

You're listening to the late Whoopi Edwards on Free the Weed Dub from 1975. And before it, over his most successful release, Irie Feelings, Skanger, that charted in the top 10 of the British National Chart in 1975, Feeling High. Before him, we heard a couple of tracks from the late Oni Smith, his 1974 cover of the Beatles classic You Won't See Me and Tell Me Why from 1967. Valet Rupi Edwards and Ernie Smith. Up next, something new from Jamaica's Buju Banton.

On Steam with Bushman. That was young Grammy-nominated Jamaican producer Yo Levi from his new debut EP, Levitate. Before him, Buju Banton's new single, Butterflies. And from his new album, this is French guitarist

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That was renowned French instrumental reggae and Jamaican jazz guitarist Kubix from his new second solo album, Music Activist. You heard Sweet Strings and Darkness and Light. This is Felicity Lawless.

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0: As he talks, he paints a picture with words and with gesture.
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This is the Itone Chain, and you are listening to the roots and reggae from Sister Selector. 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I read.

Jamaican singer and guitarist Tony Chin from his new album Journey of Life. That was Rub-A-Dub, and before it, King's Highway. Here's Rod Taylor.

for Fruits Records out of Switzerland. This is the 18th parallel from their new album, All Fruits Ripe. Mixed by Roberto Sanchez, it features a number of Jamaican vocalists recorded between 2015 and 2025. Rod Taylor provided the vocals on Guiding Star, and Shooting Dub sees us out of the program this week. Thanks for tuning in to Sister Selector's Roots and Reggae Show. From Buckets Radio and via the Australian Community Radio Network, I'll catch you same time next week. 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
2: Good afternoon. I'm Shannon Kirkwood. Home borrowers are set to face a further rate increase, with the Reserve Bank lifting the cash rate to 4.35%. The 25 basis point hike follows increases in February and March. The cash rate is now back to where it was at the start of last year, unwinding the three cuts delivered in 2025, returning to its highest point in 15 years. The RBA says developments in the Middle East are having an impact on inflation, with higher fuel prices adding to inflation. It says it also considered the likelihood this will have second-round effects on prices for goods and services more broadly. Earlier today, the March quarter household spending data was released. The Bureau of Statistics revealed transport costs increased significantly for households in the first 3 months of the year, while spending rose across the board for a sixth straight quarter. The March household spending volumes indicator rose 0.7%, up 2.8% compared to the same time last year. For the month of March, households were paying more than 6% more than 12 months ago. The rise in fuel prices drove the increase in transport costs. Food spending was also strong, with the ABS saying that may have been the result of precautionary stockpiling. The Anti-Semitism Royal Commission has heard of online abuse of witnesses and individuals being discouraged to pursue alleged anti-Semitic behaviour. American-Australian Nir Golan is one of three Jewish immigrants giving evidence on day two of the first hearing block. He says since making the decision to appear publicly, he has received vile attacks online, but he says it won't deter him.
3: Over the last few years, we've created an environment where it seems to be okay to continue to have these escalations, and it is not okay anymore, and it's time that we stand up.
2: In New South Wales, the reopening of a crucial road across the Blue Mountains is moving closer. Transport for New South Wales has announced its shortlisted engineering solutions put forward by global industry experts for the troubled Mitchell's Causeway Bridge at Victoria Pass. The agency has held a public briefing outlining the geotechnical failures which have closed the Great Western Highway. Transport Deputy Secretary Matt Fuller says the agency will narrow down and identify proposals this week, which will move to the next stage, where proposals will then be further developed before a final decision is made. A burst of wintry weather is on its way for southeast Australia. The Bureau of Meteorology's Jonathan Howe has the details on that cold front moving up from the Southern Ocean tomorrow.
4: Through the morning, showers increase for parts of southeast South Australia, western Victoria and western Tasmania. As that cold front sweeps over, rain will build across southern Victoria as well as much of Tasmania. And behind the cold front, we do see a shift to very icy southerly winds that will bring a real chill to the air from Thursday and also into Friday.
2: Ukraine has put its own truce to Russia in response to Russia's demand for a ceasefire. Moscow wants a deal so it can hold its World War II Victory Day commemorations between May the 8th and 9th. It's threatened a massive missile strike on Kyiv if Ukraine violates its Victory Day ceasefire. Ukraine's President Volodymyr Zelensky says he wants a truce starting tomorrow morning, Australian time. And more than 100 babies will be born today who will need specialised care. This month, a national campaign is bringing attention to what's needed to deliver that care, with not-for-profit Miracle Babies Foundation saying it's time to highlight its work to support premature and critically ill newborns, their families and the hospitals which care for them. To sport now in cricket, Oliver Peake is one of three players to be upgraded to Cricket Victoria's senior list. Fergus O'Neill has recommitted to the state side, while Peter Hanscom, Sam Harper and Campbell Kellaway also signed contract extensions.
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I acknowledge the traditional custodians of the lands this program is broadcast from. I pay my respects to elders past, present and emerging, and I extend that respect to other Aboriginal and Torres Strait Islander people who may be listening. Always was,

G'day, Steve Norwood here, and this is the first Australian Music Hour, a radio program that celebrates the great music being made by First Nations artists in this country. 21st Century Beats with 60,000 years of history. And we open the show today with Queensland big band Dubmarine and a track called Pon the Dance Floor. I thought it might be good to open with a bit of brass because coming up very soon, I've got an interview with jazz trumpeter Charlie Woods. She's an accomplished musician. She's performed with the likes of Casey Donovan, the Teskey Brothers and the Tech Tech Ensemble, as well as having a few projects of her own along with her sister. We had a bit of a chat about live looping and eels, among other things. Before we listen to what Charlie's got to say, let's have a listen to some of her music. This is Charlie Needs Braces with Gurungai Girl.

0: Today I've got the pleasure of talking to Charlie Woods, who along with her sister Mary is one half of a great group, Charlie Needs Braces. G'day, Charlie.
1: Hey, Stephen. How's it going?
0: I'm wondering if you could just say a few words to introduce yourself.
1: No worries. So my name's Charlie and I am a proud Gurungai woman of the Wanganui Nation, the Garigal clan, up on the central coast of New South Wales. But I'm based down in Naam, Wurundjeri lands. And, I'm part of the group, the duo Charlie Needs Braces, which is me and my sister Miri. And, yeah, we're very lucky to be speaking with you.
0: Charlie, I'm interested. It's been a bit of a journey for you to find out about your Aboriginal heritage. Could you say a little bit about that?
1: Yeah. So for my family, it was something we found out later in life. We had a bit of a missing link on my grandma, my mum's side, my grandma Jan. And so we did a bit of digging and found out we are related to a man named Bungari, who is a Gurungai man and very well documented and very big sort of figure who he is actually a bit of a peacemaker between the mobs and the people on the ships that came in. And he did a lot of interpreting and, that's one of the biggest things he's been known for is translating between the mobs and trying to keep some sort of peace.
0: Mm-hmm. When I've heard your first single, Gurungai Girl, you know, the lyrics suggest that it wasn't always straightforward and an easy road for you to
1: I guess it's been a really amazing journey learning more and meeting family and cousins that I've never known, but it's also been kind of sad because it's like I've missed out, and same with my siblings and family, on learning culture and also growing up learning it with family from a young age. So I feel like it's, something we're really proud of in our background, and we want the younger generations to be able to learn and be given knowledge and understanding and experiences from elders and in the mob. And I guess, it's something we're still learning as well. We're still finding out because so much has been lost and so much is re-emerging, which is really awesome. But it's about preserving and teaching and telling stories and passing knowledge down to future generations so that they have better understanding and experiences that we couldn't have.

0: In your music, you certainly incorporate that sort of storytelling and certain amount of language in your,
1: yeah,
0: in your songs as well.
1: Yeah, I think it's something we're really passionate about, and I guess a lot of people might not know that a lot of the traditional names for places and traditional names for different areas in Australia, they have stories and information in them suggesting, you know, for instance, there's a place called Patonga, which is up north on the Central Coast, and it means oyster. So it's place of oyster. It's where you can find delicious oysters. There's a place called Woi Woi, which means water. So there's all these different names that suggest the resources that spot has. And it's, yeah, it's genius. But the, you know, colonial names don't, they're usually after someone's name or something like that. And they don't really, they don't tell those stories. And so we're interested in digging deeper to find these different stories and information about the spots.
0: So pleased to see you playing at the Lake Bolac Eel Festival. And what a great sort of theatrical show you do.
1: Oh, thank you. Yeah, we that was the first time for us at that festival, and we loved it. Like, I'd heard really great things, but it was so fun to... I've tried a little bit of eel before, but not in that setting. So that was really delicious to try that. And also the people that were there were so up for having a dance and so up for being involved. And I think for us, we really feed off the energy. And so if the audience is giving us energy, then we can, you know, we can reciprocate, and we just get really into it.
0: Yeah, a little festival with a great big heart, is
1: yes,
0: I reckon. And I think that's partly due to being such a small community, Lake Bolac.
1: Yeah, it's true. It's sort of I don't know how many people live there in Lake Bolac. I felt like, interestingly enough, a lot of people were from Brunswick. A lot of people that we met had actually made the trip down, which is pretty impressive. Like, they'd driven down, you know, 2.5 hours, 3 hours to come to the festival and stay down there for the weekend and, be a part of it. And there were so many great workshops and talks going on as well. It was really, really nice and really fun.
0: Your stage show, putting that together, how do you, I'm sort of quite fascinated by the way you come up with your music, because it was not a lot of pre-recorded stuff going on.
1: We have a combination of, so I do live looping. So I've got like a loop station where I make all the loops live, which can be pretty freaky. It's a pretty, you know, because you want, sometimes you can accidentally record external sounds, as in like there might be a train that goes by or like someone in the audience laughs or yells, and then you get that in the loop, and sometimes it can be funny and just sort of add to it. But sometimes if you accidentally loop feedback, mm-hmm, like that's not supposed to be there, then that's in there permanently. Or if you don't play something quite right, that's in the loop. So it's, for me, it's really challenging in a good way, because I definitely like to be challenged. Doing the loops live is a very, it's fun, and it's also, definitely challenging. And Miri uses a sample pad, which has field recordings of different animals and sounds in the bush. So we've got like a cicada, which is part of Woi Woi, and we've got like the kookaburra, lots of bird sounds like the Wampoo fruit dove, the magpie. We've also got a bit of our brother playing didge on one of the loops. So there's different sounds that we've collected, and then we use that live to add a kind of texture and a, I guess we just like those sounds as well.

0: you've just tuned in, you're listening to the first Australian Music Hour with Steve Norwood. And this week, we're having a listen to a conversation I had with Charlie Woods, jazz trumpeter and one half of Charlie Needs Braces, a wonderful music duo.
1: I guess what struck me too was the way it's all part of the show, the way you build the loops up and the dialogue that's going on with the audience.
2: Because with the loops, they sort of, you know, you start them from the top, and so you generally have maybe a longer intro than say the recordings do. But it kind of gives you a time, like a moment to connect with the audience. And there's a particular point where Miri, she wrote a song called Wampu, which is about the Wampu fruit dove, which is on the East Coast, not in Victoria so much, but more like New South Wales and Queensland. And we have a puppet, like a hand puppet that we use for a video clip that we've now just started bringing to all of our shows. And she uses that and has like an intro where she talks about her experiences and some stories about the birds, because she lived on the Northern Rivers with our mum for her teenagehood. Mm-hmm. And so she's very sort of influenced and inspired by the bird life, particularly up there.
1: Yeah, there's quite a bit of humour in your music as well.
2: Muscles is Muscles. Yeah, Muscles is a song that it was definitely a silly song that, like, when we recorded it, we were being silly, but we never imagined there'd be a dance to it, and that's something that just slowly happened over time at the live shows. And it's something that we want to sort of continue developing, and we're writing a new album at the moment. And so we're actually writing a song about, it's going to be a silly one about Miri needing glasses. It's like Charlie needs braces, Miri needs glasses.
1: Right, right.
2: And another one about Patonga, the oyster. So we definitely have a thing with shellfish. We are definitely looking for shellfish endorsements.
1: What was the Folk Alliance showcase in New Orleans like?
2: Yeah, that was amazing. I've never been to anything quite like it. So we went over there in January, and we did. So what they do is, it's like they have a hotel where they have like thousands of people, like artists and industry, come and meet. And then from 10 p.m. through till 3 a.m., there's hotel rooms that get turned into pretty much venues, and you play like a short set, which is a kind of showcase of your sort of your tunes and your vibe kind of thing. And it's extremely fun, but it's also extremely, like, we've got Big Sound in Australia, but that's, Big Sound operates so differently. Big Sound is like you do two showcases and they give you your times. But Folk Alliance was like you can play six shows and then there's different networking events and that kind of thing. But, yeah, we met heaps of different bands from Canada and from the US, and also just being in New Orleans, because it's like, you know, it's brass. It's so, there's so much second line and parades and people playing trumpet, trombone, saxophone, sousaphone, percussion. So for me, I was loving it. Like, we stayed an extra 2 weeks and we just saw some of the most amazing music and musicians, and everyone was very friendly and encouraging as well. So, yeah, we had an awesome time.

0: you mentioned you've got a new album in the pipeline.
1: Yeah, so we've done two records, Saltwater People and Niawa, and we this winter we're going to do some recording. So at the moment we're doing a bunch of songwriting, and the plan is to record LP number 3 over June and July, and hopefully we will start releasing some new tunes by the end of the year, and the album early next year.
0: Excellent.
1: So, yeah.
0: Well, we certainly look forward to any shows that you've got on in future, and also look forward to a new album. I really enjoy your music so far.
1: Oh, thank you. Yeah, we're excited too.
0: So thank you so much for having a chat to us, Charlie. It's been wonderful, and look forward to seeing you play live again. It was certainly an energetic and very enjoyable show when I did catch you at Lake Bolac, which was great.
1: Thanks so much. Yeah, it's nice to talk to you and talk about what we've been up to and what we've got coming up. And the Eel Festival.
0: Yeah. Thank you so much.
1: No worries.

Once again, a huge thank you to Charlie Woods of Charlie Needs Braces, one of those people who's infectiously joyful. A real pleasure to have a chat to Charlie. I'll go through the songs we heard during the segment. They were all from Charlie Needs Braces. We started off with Gurungai Girl. That was followed by Woi Woi. Then we heard Muscles and Wompu. And lastly, we had the song Saltwater People. I'm going to have a song now from another duo, this time Electric Fields. This is Anpuru Mau Kuchpa.

That was Western Australian rapper and R&B singer Iconics with a song called Stand Up that comes from Iconics's Black on Track album. We've got time for a couple more songs. This one's from a group of Kudamundra high school students going by the name of the Gudamang Dure Gang. We Still Belong.

that's it for this week. Hope you've enjoyed the show. I'm going to finish with a lovely slow ballad from Emily Woramurra. Also features Zeppelin Hamilton, the front man of Velvet Trip. I'll be back next week with another First Australian Music Hour. Until then, thanks for listening.

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1: National Radio News.
2: Good afternoon. I'm Shannon Kirkwood. A third cash rate rise for the year has been delivered by the Reserve Bank today. The RBA's 25 basis point hike has seen the cash rate rise to 4.35%. Governor Michelle Bullock explains the reasons for today's decision.
3: Already we've seen a sharp increase in fuel and related commodity prices, and this is already feeding through to inflation. The recent increases in interest rates will have no impact on this. What these increases do, however, is help to contain the domestic inflationary pressures after the inflation due to oil and related commodity prices eases.
2: Treasurer Jim Chalmers says next week's federal budget will not put upward pressure on inflation.
4: We intend to play a helpful role, not a harmful role, in the fight against inflation. We know that there are inflationary pressures in our economy. We know that they are made worse by the war in the Middle East. We know that the end of that war and the recovery in the global economy is very uncertain, as the Reserve Bank has pointed out in their statement as well.
2: But Shadow Treasurer Tim Wilson says public spending is fueling the demand, which is driving the nation's inflation pressure.
5: Until the government acknowledges this, tells the truth and starts to address it, and the Treasurer is already tacitly admitting it by boasting about how much he claims he is going to cut from public spending in next week's budget. Let's wait and see it being delivered. We are clearly going to see a persistent inflation problem for Australia.
2: US President Donald Trump says the US has struck seven Iranian fast boats in the Strait of Hormuz. South Korea and the UAE have reported the strikes as the US attempts to guide stranded ships out of the Gulf under Project Freedom. The Strait of Hormuz has remained largely closed since the US and Israel launched airstrikes on the Iranian regime in February. US Central Command says F-16 aircraft are helping defend its forces and protect shipping in the Strait. In northern New South Wales, floral tributes are growing for two marine rescue volunteers who died while responding to a call last night. Six crew members came to the rescue of a yacht which had hit the South Ballina breakwall in rough seas last night. One person on the yacht also died. Marine Rescue New South Wales Commissioner Todd Andrews has described the volunteers as heroes. He says crew members remain in hospital.
6: Some are minor. There was one person that didn't actually go to hospital. The ones that are in hospital have varying injuries from minor to quite major, including broken bones, but that's only their physical injuries. I'm sure they've all got substantial mental, health injuries as well.
2: Australian author Craig Silvey has pleaded guilty to two charges related to child exploitation material. The acclaimed author has appeared in Fremantle Magistrates Court today, where he pleaded guilty to one count of possessing child exploitation material and one count of distributing child exploitation material. And Western Australians will be invited to pay tribute to decorated World War II veteran Bill Graydon, with the state government announcing he'll be honoured with a state funeral. Mr Graydon passed away last month, aged 105. He was also WA's longest-serving Member of Parliament. Further details on the state funeral will be released shortly. Turning to sport, Carlton is set to be issued a $75,000 fine over the handling of the Elijah Holland situation. The AFL, Carlton and the AFL Players Association have been involved in a review after Holland's played for the club while he was suffering from a mental health episode last month. The AFL is also expected to make it mandatory for every club to employ a full-time psychiatrist.
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1: Hello, I'm Shannon Kirkwood. Mortgage and business loan holders will need to absorb another rate rise. The Reserve Bank of Australia has delivered its third cash rate rise for 2026. The 25 basis point hike has seen the rate rise to 4.35%. Governor Michelle Bullock says regardless of what the central bank does with interest rates, prices are set to rise as the economy has been hit hard by the global fuel price shock caused by the conflict in the Middle East.
2: You'd be wrong, as I said earlier, to expect that businesses would not look to pass on some of the costs of doing business. Otherwise, if they can't, then what's going to happen to the businesses? Then you will end up in a recession.
1: She says getting the inflation rate down is critical. Meantime, the Treasurer and other politicians have responded to today's decision. The Community Radio Network's Noah Secombe reports from Canberra.
3: Treasurer Jim Chalmers says rising petrol costs from the conflict in the Middle East is to blame for today's rate hike.
4: The statement today does not reference public spending as a factor in the Reserve Bank's decision.
3: Shadow Treasurer Tim Wilson dismissed this sentiment and insists the Treasurer is pursuing a so-called active inflation agenda.
5: And until they stop pouring debt petrol on the inflation fire, Australian households will continue to pay a high price.
3: Meanwhile, Greens Senator Nick McKim says the RBA's decision is another kick in the teeth for mortgage holders and renters.
1: The Anti-Semitism Royal Commission has heard from Jewish immigrants today. Experiences of online abuse of witnesses and individuals being discouraged to pursue alleged anti-Semitic behaviour have been shared. American-Australian Nir Golan says he won't be deterred from speaking out about anti-Semitism despite receiving vile attacks online.
6: Over the last few years, we've created an environment where it seems to be okay to continue to have these escalations. And it is not okay anymore, and it's time that we stand up.
1: Debt in Victoria is on track to hit $200 billion by 2030. The Allan government has handed down its budget today. Treasurer Jacqueline Symes has delivered a $727 million surplus after the inclusion of a long-term lotto licensing agreement. It's forecast debt will continue to rise to $79,720 per household over the next 4 years. In the Northern Territory, the government says its budget is focused on Territorians' needs, with record spending on law and order, as well as health and housing. Southeast Australia should prepare for a burst of wintry weather from tomorrow. The Bureau of Meteorology's Jonathan Howe has the details on a cold front, which is moving from the Southern Ocean.
7: Through the morning, showers increase for parts of southeast South Australia, Western Victoria and Western Tasmania. As that cold front sweeps over, rain will build across Southern Victoria, as well as much of Tasmania. And behind the cold front, we do see a shift to very icy southerly winds that will bring a real chill to the air from Thursday and also into Friday.
1: And in entertainment news, health challenges have forced Dolly Parton to cancel her previously postponed Las Vegas residency.
8: Some of the meds and treatments make me a little bit swimmy-headed, as my grandma used to say. And of course, I can't be dizzy carrying around banjos, guitars and such on 5-inch heels.
1: Turning to sport, AFL boss Andrew Dillon says Carlton's lack of action to remove Elijah Hollins from the field during a mental health episode last month brought the game into disrepute. The club has been fined $75,000 over its handling of the situation. The AFL is also making it mandatory for every club to employ a full-time psychologist. And in the NRL, Penrith's Jack Cogger has accepted an early guilty plea and will miss this weekend's Round 10 match against the Raiders on Sunday.
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0: Welcome to Local and Live with Angus and Ned here on 2XX FM 98.3. Thanks very much to the Oz Music Hour. And now we've got another hour coming at you of Canberra music. We've got a special treat, a gig guide this week. We've done the research so that you don't have to on who's playing around Canberra, who you should go and see. We'll get into that in the second half of the show.
1: But first up, Ned, we are going to listen to some local Canberran rock. We've got two great songs coming up. 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Machine on a Break is a local Canberra musician, a singer-songwriter who describes herself as if Taylor Swift joined a metal band. Ned, I know you love Taylor Swift.
0: Oh, I don't know about that, Angus, but, you know, I do love Machine on a Break, so let's get into it.
1: Yes, let's get into it. 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

0: 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This is Local and Live with Ned and Angus. And that was Machine on a Break with Insider Attack. And before that, Non-Binary Code, I've Got ADHD.
1: And we've got a special little treat for you at home. Get your calendars out. It is time for our gig guide. We've done all this research just so that you can get out and enjoy our local Canberra live music scene. We've got a lot going on. On Wednesday, we've got Mike Dawes playing at the Lewitcher O'Donoghue Culture Centre in the ANU.
0: Yep, amazing guitarist there, super, super skilled.
1: We've got Nick Delatovic and Beethoven's Ghost. Nick Delatovic is playing Thursday, Descent Cafe, and Beethoven's Ghost is playing at Llewellyn Hall.
0: Bringing back the spirit of the great Ludwig there.
1: Very fun. On Friday, it's a big day. We've got Pilots of Baalbek, Large Mirage, Profanity, Rotten Sound, Michael Painter, all playing at different places. Pilots of Baalbek at Descent Cafe and Bar, Large Mirage at the Basement, Profanity, Funtime Pony, Rotten Sound at Shadows Nightclub. As well, we've got the Whitlams playing at the Canberra Theatre and Flynn Gurry playing at Smith's Alternative. So plenty of music to check out if you really, you know, want to experience it all. There's plenty happening on Friday.
0: Yeah, I don't know what I'm going to see. I mean, that's too much. I guess I have to miss some of it.
1: Unfortunately so. And on Saturday, it's another big lineup. We've got Katie Steele, Belco Arts Centre, and Josh Cohen playing at the Canberra Theatre.
0: Yep. He's like a pianist, but he does, I think he's doing covers of Radiohead, so I mean, I'm interested to see that.
1: Aphrodite is also playing at the Blackbird Bar. And then finally on Sunday, we have James Brooke playing at Descent Cafe and Bar, and Dreamcast Mo playing at the Gang Gang Cafe. So, a big week in music. Finishing off next Tuesday, Shane Howard, Sarah Storer, and Shane Nicholson are taking on the Street Theatre Tuesday. Some great local singer-songwriters. Should be really exciting.
0: Yep.
1: We're now going to get into some of the music that you might be able to hear this week. So up next we've got Large Mirage with Miss OK, followed by James Brooke, who's playing Sunday, I Live in the Country.

0: That was James Brooke, who you will find on Sunday at Descent in the City with his song I Live in the Country, and Large Mirage before that with Miss OK. They'll be at the Baso on Friday.
1: And up next, we have two good songs coming to you. We've got The Predicaments playing Beautifully Complicated. They're featuring on that track Michael Painter, who you can find at the Canberra Theatre this Friday. Following that, we've got Flynn Gurry, who's launching his EP Gold at Smith's Alternative this Friday. And you can give one of his songs, Shadows, a listen now. Okay, up first, Beautifully Complicated by The Predicaments.

0: 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And this is Ned and Angus coming at you with Local and Live on your Tuesday afternoon. We hope you're having a great time. And that was Michael Painter being featured on a song by The Predicaments. And you'll find Michael this Friday at the Canberra Theatre, along also on this Friday with Flynn Gurry launching his new EP at Smith's Alternative. That was Shadows, Flynn Gurry.
1: Excellent. And up next, we've got two excellent two great songs for you to listen to. We've got Perfect Day, covered by Katie Steele.
0: I love that
1: song. Who is playing at the Belco Arts Centre this Saturday. As well, we're listening to the Whitlams and their song Ballad of Bertie Kidd. They're playing at the Canberra Theatre Friday and Saturday with the Canberra Symphony Orchestra.
0: Speaking of Whitlam, have you heard my Gough Whitlam impression, Angus?
1: No, I haven't.
0: Well, here it is. Oh, let's give it a go. Well, may we say God save the Queen, because nothing will save the Governor General. How about that? You don't see many people with talents like that.
1: Well, an interesting fact, Gough Whitlam was dismissed just 51 years ago. And whilst you may think it was a long time ago,
0: it feels like forever.
1: It does feel like forever. 2XX has actually been around for just as long. This year we're having our 50th years. And that's pretty incredible. We're the oldest community-run radio station, independent, community stories and music. You can share your favourite memories on Instagram and Facebook using hashtag 50Years2XX. You might even hear your memory featured on air. How good. With that said, let's listen to the Whitlams and their song, The Ballad of Bertie Kidd.

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0: You're on 2XXFM 98.3. This is Local and Live. And that was a track from my favourite band named after a sack prime minister, the Whitlams. They will be playing with the Canberra Symphony Orchestra this week on Friday at the Canberra Theatre.
1: And we also heard Perfect Day, a cover of Lou Reed by Katie Steele. She's playing at the Belco Arts Centre this Saturday as well. Up next to the last person from our gig guide that we're going to listen to, Sarah Storer, who is playing this next Tuesday with Shane Howard and Shane Nicholson. Of course, Shane Howard was the guitarist of Goanna, famous for their song Solid Rock. But we're going to listen to Sarah Storer now. She's got some really great music, and I hope you enjoy.

0: 2XXFM. That was Sarah Stora with Layers.
1: And that just about wraps up our gig guide for this evening. I hope you enjoyed it, and I hope you go out and see some music. It's always great to support local Canberran musicians. As a recap, you can catch Mike Dowes, Nick Delatovic, Beethoven's Ghosts, Pilots of Baalbek, Large Mirage, Profanity, Rotten Sound, Michael Painter, Josh Cohen, Aphrodite, James Brooke, Dreamcast Mo, Whitlams, Katie Steele, Flynn Gurry, and, of course, Shane Howard, Sarah Stora, and Shane Nicholson at the Street Theatre that Tuesday. That was Sarah Stora's song, Layers. Up next, we're getting back into some local Canberran rock with Slave to My Emotions. Let's give them a listen.

0: It's 2XX FM 98.3. You can also find us on 2XXFM.org.au and listen back to some of our previously recorded programs just in case you missed it. That was Slave to My Emotions by Ross Wilson. Very catchy song there. And I think that's just about all the time we've got.
1: Yes. We're going to leave you, however, in the wonderful, capable hands of the assignment, and Local and Live will be back tomorrow with Edie.
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1: Maybe we'll see you there.
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1: Hello, I'm Shannon Kirkwood. The federal government is being asked to do more for low-income Australians in the wake of today's rate rise. The Reserve Bank of Australia has lifted the cash rate to 4.35%. The cash rate is now back to where it was at the start of last year, unwinding the three cuts delivered, returning to its highest point in 15 years. Governor Michelle Bullock says she expects inflation to peak in June, and it's people on the lowest incomes who are most impacted by inflation.
2: They're the ones who they don't have savings, they don't have earnings from interest or anything like that, so they're not benefiting from that. They're just getting hit by inflation.
1: The Australian Council of Social Services, the RBA, also estimates unemployment may rise if the conflict in the Middle East persists. ACOS says that would see thousands of people out of paid work. It says the government must urgently lift the $409 a week job seeker payment. In northern New South Wales, the community has been leaving floral tributes for two marine rescue volunteers who died while responding to a call last night. Six crew members were deployed to rescue the occupants of a yacht which had hit the South Ballina breakwall in rough seas. One person on the yacht also died. Marine Rescue New South Wales Commissioner Todd Andrews says it's a devastating outcome.
3: Pretty much with any marine rescue job response we do, there's risk involved. And our volunteers do understand that risk. Which is why I believe these two people are heroes.
1: Overseas, the Speaker of Iran's parliament has accused the United States of jeopardising shipping and energy security in the Strait of Hormuz after initiating Project Freedom. The operation is helping to free commercial ships which have been locked up in the strait. At least 21 people have died and dozens have been injured after a fireworks factory explosion in China's Hunan province. An investigation into the cause of the explosion is ongoing. And European leaders are in Armenia for the first ever bilateral summit between the pair. The summit is focusing on strengthening relations as well as peace and security and global challenges. Australian researchers have been granted more funding to help detect bowel cancer earlier in people under 50. Laura Devoy has the details.
4: Research shows rates of bowel cancer are increasing, particularly among those aged 25 to 44, where it's now the leading cause of cancer-related death. But the Flinders Health and Medical Research Institute says it's often found late due to misdiagnosis and exclusion of young people from screening programs. The institute has been awarded a $2.7 million grant to help doctors detect bowel cancer earlier in Australians under 50 using personalised risk checks and simple blood and stool tests. Researchers will also design a testing pathway which enables faster diagnosis.
1: An annual campaign is calling on communities to support the future of public interest journalism. The local and independent news associations, Our News, Your Voice campaign will run until Friday to coincide with World Press Freedom Day. LINA Executive Director Claire Stutchbury says public interest journalism creates informed voters and holds power to account, while also bringing communities together by sharing and recording common threads and diverse voices. And if you're up before sunrise tomorrow and Thursday, the annual Eta Equerid meteor shower originating from Halley's Comet will be putting on a show. This year it's peaking a few days after the full moon, so it will make viewing them harder than usual. To sport, Broncos centre Katoni Staggs has entered an early guilty plea to a dangerous contact charge and will miss 2 weeks, while Panthers utility Jack Cogger has accepted a 1 week suspension. And in the WNBL, Maddie Rocci has signed with Geelong Venom. She's been unveiled as the club's newest recruit today.
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6: 2XX acknowledges the traditional custodians of the land we broadcast from, the Ngunnawal and Ngambri people, and recognise their continuing connection to land, waters and culture. We pay our respects to their elders, past, present and emerging.
7: Welcome to Assignment from the BBC World Service. This week, in Iceland.
8: How does it work?
9: You should take this first.
7: On a windy afternoon in mid-March, I got invited to take a trip I hadn't planned for.
8: Strapped in, ready to go.
7: With an Icelandic Coast Guard helicopter search and rescue team. I was meant to see one of the Coast Guard's ships in Reykjavik Harbour, but it got diverted to another part of the island due to avalanche warnings. So instead, they asked if I would like to join this five-man crew on a training flight.
8: I'm kitted up with a Coast Guard jacket which they lent me, so I was completely unprepared for the cold.
9: It seemed rude to say no.
10: What we're looking at here is a communications console and also a navigational one. So here we can see a map and we can see where the helicopter is in relation to the ground and terrain. Also, you can see ships as well, other aircraft traffic.
9: What's your name?
10: Reynis. Yeah, I'm a rescue swimmer in training.
9: Fishing and tourism are among Iceland's biggest industries, but nature in the North Atlantic is frequently brutal. So this service of approximately 300 people can be a vital lifeline. As the flight nears its intended destination, Reynish gets up from the console, wearing his rescue harness. A hoist operator hands him a winch hook, which he attaches to that harness. And when the door opens, he takes a seat at the edge, legs hanging out, and after getting the thumbs up, launches himself into the open air, which is now blowing hail horizontally. A steel cable lowers him onto the rocky, volcanic terrain below, which seems a long way down to me. Another rescue man follows to observe Reynish as it's only his fifth week of training, and then an empty metal stretcher, which is used to transport accident victims. When the crew on the ground give the signal, each is pulled back up by the hoist operator, who guides them back safely inside the helicopter door. The crew practiced this maneuver 3 times on our flight, and it was no less impressive each time. Iceland is one of the few countries in the world without its own military. No army, no navy, or air force. Its defense and security relies on its international alliances and its highly effective civilian coast guard and police services. I'm Sandra Canthol, and in this edition of Assignment, I've come to this remote island nation to find out if a rapidly changing world is forcing Iceland to think about taking more responsibility for its own defense and security, and how they might make that happen. The Icelandic Coast Guard is the closest thing the nation has to a military service, and has played a crucial role in its civil defense for decades. The public has enormous faith in their skills. It's repeatedly voted the nation's most trusted institution. The Icelandic Coast Guard is a civilian agency, and it works alongside the nation's police force. They're both instrumental to the country's defense and security, combined with the umbrella of protection Iceland derives from being a founding member of NATO, the security alliance established in 1949, and a bilateral defense agreement signed with the United States in 1951. But faith in these bonds is being tested. Iceland has a population of fewer than 400,000 people. As the country adjusts to these new and volatile political realities, would creating its own national military be a possibility the public might want to consider? Do you think Iceland should have an army?
11: No, I don't think so. I think with NATO, I think that's enough. And we have the Kvensamarhernar, the bilateral agreement with the United States.
9: Maria is a 20-year-old law student at the University of Iceland.
11: We're a small country. We can't have an army, I think.
9: Why not?
11: We're so small. It doesn't make sense. We don't have enough people and that want to be in the army.
9: Would you ever want to?
11: Not a chance. No way.
9: I'm only highlighting one person's response to this question because everyone I spoke with in Reykjavik gave me an almost identical answer. And while I realize this is a very small sample size from within a whole nation, the consistency of the response was notable. In fact, a poll taken last year showed 72% of the population oppose creating a national military. And that may have a lot to do with the faith the nation has in its coast guard.
12: And here we have the situational picture of our waters.
13: You're moving this big screen with your fingers. And are these all the ships that are around the area at the moment?
12: Those are the ships which are operating in our region. And you see the lines and the areas with some restrictions. We have the call sign of each ship so we can check them. We have the underwater cables, the fiber optic cables connecting Iceland to Europe and US.
13: Those are little lines on the map as well,
12: Yep, so we are monitoring them as well. So I'm Captain Auðun Kristinsson, Director of Maritime Division, and also involved in strategic planning and development of Icelandic Coast Guard and operation. This is the Joint Rescue Coordination Center for Iceland. This is actually, you can say, heart of Icelandic Coast Guard.
9: The Coast Guard is responsible for search and rescue, maritime safety, and security surveillance in the waters surrounding the country. It's also responsible for running the Keflavik Air Base in the southwest of the island. Iceland is located in what's known as the Greenland-Iceland-UK Gap that connects the Arctic and Atlantic Oceans. This makes the work of the Coast Guard vital to European security.
12: The Coast Guard is operating defence infrastructure in Iceland on behalf of the Ministry of Foreign Affairs. So we have our air surveillance radar, our air defence system. We have a small unmanned underwater vehicle. We are operating drones from our ships. We are looking into the field of unmanned surface vessels as well. So we are trying to develop a modern Coast Guard using all the technology which is available today.
13: So where are we?
14: We're in Aragata, which is a very nice street in Reykjavik because it actually is also home to our former president, Vigdís Finnbogadóttir, who was the first elected female president of the Democratic Republic in the world in 1980. So she lives here right out on the corner.
9: Pia Hansen is director of the Institute of International Affairs at the University of Iceland. Its remit is to examine foreign affairs issues from the perspective of a small state.
14: It used to be very much a taboo thing to even talk about defense in Iceland. You know, for people that actually voiced their opinion that we might have a military here, I'd almost say that they were ridiculed.
9: Why?
14: Because it's so foreign to us that we actually should have a military. We've never had it, and it's just very difficult to kind of wrap your head around it, I think, in many ways. And when you look at the way we've handled it so far, I think that most people would agree that we feel fairly secure, although the world is looking quite different and more difficult right now.
9: How different became clear earlier this year, when Donald Trump intensified his rhetoric, insisting America should be allowed to acquire Greenland, a self-governing territory of fellow NATO ally Denmark. Though Trump pulled back from his various threats at the World Economic Forum at Davos in January, it didn't escape notice when he seemed to confuse Greenland and Iceland in part of his speech referring to NATO.
15: I don't know that they'd be there for us. They're not there for us on Iceland, that I can tell you. I mean, our stock market took the first dip yesterday because of Iceland. So Iceland's already cost us a lot of money.
9: A White House spokesperson insisted he was referring to Greenland as a land of ice. And Greenland has come back into the president's sights, with recent comments returning to his ambition to annex the territory. This rattles nerves in Reykjavik.
14: For one thing, you know, if he spotted Greenland, when is he going to spot Iceland?
13: But that brings up a particular dilemma for Iceland, because if President Trump is both threatening your nearest neighbour, Greenland, and getting angry at NATO quite often, where does that leave Iceland? Because it feels to me like it's sort of in a pincer movement.
14: It is, but I mean, I don't think the solution would be to start our own little army. That's not going to make any difference in this scenario. So obviously we have to look at where are our friends and how can we strengthen that relationship.
9: The Icelandic government doesn't have a specific Ministry of Defence, as you'd find in many other countries. International defence and security matters are the remit of the Ministry of Foreign Affairs.
16: Okay. Hi, good
13: Hello.
16: To see you. Jonas.
13: Hi, I'm Sandra Campbell. Nice to meet you.
16: Good to meet you.
17: The Minister for Foreign Affairs has at least four hats. She is the Minister for Foreign Affairs, she is the Minister for Foreign Trade, she is the Minister for Development, but she is also the Minister for Defence.
9: And Minister Gunnarsdóttir was juggling all those hats during the time I was in Iceland. So I met with Jonas Allinson, the Director General for the Directorate of Defence. He's represented Iceland at both NATO and the United Nations and had recently returned from meetings in the United States, which made me wonder, what do the Americans, with their huge armed forces, think about Iceland not having a military of its own?
17: I think there's a general understanding this has always been the case with Iceland since the establishment of the Republic.
9: Iceland gained its independence from Denmark in 1944.
4: America has maintained a military presence on this island since the Second World War. But in 2006, they withdrew their permanent forces and turned the base over to the Icelandic government.
17: And since that time, we have been actively taking care of business, running the Icelandic air defense system, which is sort of the eyes and the ears of NATO in the north, monitoring the air traffic. But also, you know, running all the defensive infrastructure that now has proven itself very useful for allies' activities in the Arctic and the North Atlantic.
13: What are the major security concerns in the High North right now? What is Iceland guarding most against?
17: I think the overall perception of the alliance is that Russia is the main threat, and we, of course, see it the same way. They are bogged down in Ukraine now, but many of their capabilities, especially in the maritime domain, are actually located in the north. That's why we need to keep an eye on what they are doing. For Icelanders, we are also very concerned about the increasing hybrid activities. You see that in, I think, all European countries. In Iceland, we are mostly concerned about cyber attacks and surveillance. That's something that we are strengthening our defense against.
9: Hybrid threats are actions intent on harming or destabilizing societies, such as disinformation campaigns, hacking government systems, or disrupting critical infrastructure. These are challenges facing countries throughout Europe. In recent years, the Icelandic government spent approximately 0.2% of GDP on defense, well below the NATO average, because it has no standing military to maintain. But that figure has been steadily rising. And late last year, the government published a new policy outlining 13 defense priorities and plans to target a goal of 1.5% of GDP on defense-related spending.
17: The Icelandic parliament just recently approved the first defense strategy that sort of frames the priorities that we have going forward when it comes to our cooperation with allies. Also, what should be the priorities when it comes to our own homework? How can we strengthen the resilience of Iceland? We're used to dealing with natural disasters, but we also have to be able and prepared to deal with war and crisis. And that's one of the tasks that we have in front of us that we need to solve. Much of the work that we are doing is, of course, through civilian agencies, be it the Coast Guard, the National Commission of Police, but when it comes to hard defense, our main contribution is to support the allies that have the true capabilities to operate in a military conflict.
9: But not everyone in Iceland thinks this country is too small to support its own military force.
16: My name is Arnar Sigurjónsson. I used to be Director General of the Defense Directorate at the Ministry for Foreign Affairs.
9: That's the same job Jonas Allinson from the Ministry of Foreign Affairs has now. Arnor is trying to build a movement, from a start of three people at the moment, to advocate for the creation of an Icelandic army.
16: We call it the Guardians of Iceland in English, Varðmenn Íslands in Icelandic. And the purpose is to influence and persuade the Icelandic authorities that our present government policy of total reliance on foreign allies for the defense and security of Iceland is not sustainable and a poor policy.
9: And he's been making this argument for many years, even wrote a book about it called Icelandic Army, New Challenges in a Changed World, which he dedicated to the future generations of Iceland. But it's a position he acknowledges falls outside the mainstream.
16: We are on the fringes today because Icelanders don't want to think about the security defense of Iceland. It's best to leave that to other nations, and besides, it's much less expensive.
9: His group is proposing a national defense force of 2,000 people to defend the country during unforeseen security crises, and a plan to pay for it.
16: We would reprioritize the government spending to allow for Iceland to participate in the NATO objective of spending 2% of GDP on defense and security.
13: But that means money's going to have to come from somewhere else, from schools, from hospitals, from roads. Is the public going to approve of this?
16: It is something that will be extremely unpopular.
13: Have you made these proposals to the politicians of Iceland?
16: Repeatedly.
13: And what was the response?
16: Total silence.
13: So does it feel lonely from where you're standing?
16: It does, but it is a fight we are engaged in, and hopefully we will have some success. If not, we will go down fighting.
9: Iceland is home to some notable political landmarks. The world's oldest parliament is a compact stone building in the middle of the city. In 1986, at a house on the harbour, the Reykjavik summit between Russia's Mikhail Gorbachev and President Ronald Reagan marked the beginning of the end of the Cold War. And a few streets away, another American president left his mark on the local culture.
13: In a square, not far from the harbour, on a lamppost, there's a big sign that says Pölsa in red and white letters, referring to the national dish, the Icelandic sausage. And this is a very particular sausage stand, because in 2004, former President Bill Clinton came here and ordered a hot dog, but controversially, with just mustard. This goes against the national grain of having it with everything. That particular order now is known as the Clinton.
9: And just overlooking this tourist attraction are the offices where I'm going next.
13: Hi, I'm Sandy.
18: Nice to meet you, and welcome to Reykjavik. And welcome to the offices of the Reykjavik Grapevine. It's an English language magazine published in Reykjavik since 2003. It's on the third floor. It's one of the last ungentrified buildings here in the downtown. And it's not going to look like maybe it should for like a publication in its third decade, because we figured it was kind of looking like a squat, so we emptied it and painted it, but it's missing sort of all of the memorabilia it should probably have.
13: I'm sure it's very charming. At least it's out of the wind.
18: I am Jón Trausti Sigurðarson. I'm the publisher of the Reykjavik Grapevine.
19: Hello, my name is Bart Cameron. I'm the editor of the Reykjavik Grapevine.
9: They showed me around the office, which wasn't nearly as bad as advertised. Then we went into a separate room, which was kitted out for the paper's other media offerings.
13: So you have your own podcast studio.
18: Yeah. Really bare bones, but we're a low-budget operation. Bart is sitting in a chair that he donated to the studio.
19: Yeah. These tiny chairs are fit in the tiny apartments we live in.
9: Before I came to Iceland, I didn't know much about the country, other than it was beautiful, had the occasional volcanic eruption, challenging weather conditions, and, of course, Björk. So Jón Trausti and Bart were kind enough to give me some insights into the Icelandic psyche and how the public views its national defence.
19: I would say there's a different approach to it, because things that can cause mortality here at a pretty high level and that one observes on a constant basis, you're dealing with the cold and the wind. We're covering Reynisfjara Beach, which is nearby, where if you step on the beach and what's called a sneaker wave gets you, you'll be pulled out to the ocean and you will drown horrifically. The nature here is pretty brutal and it's constantly around you.
18: It's an island culture. We rely on few large sectors. Fisheries is one of them, hence nature. Tourism is another one, nature. Kind of creates a psyche of like, we're not a nation that is known for planning things. We're a nation that's known for reacting to things, because that's the only sane thing to do, really, where you can't control your environment.
13: Doesn't that make you a bit vulnerable to the whims and wishes of, well, mostly America, which at the moment seems quite a precarious thing to be?
18: It does, but it has to be taken into account that we got away with ignoring this issue during that whole period of post-war sort of world order. It just seemed like nothing would change and nothing was happening, and we never had to really deal with it. And before that world order, we weren't an independent nation, so we didn't have to deal with it either. So it's hard to recalibrate, I guess, towards trying to think about these issues in a more practical way, or we're actually trying to like have some agency in it, but we just kind of haven't, in my opinion.
9: Though events may be shaking people out of their complacency, Iceland's relationship with Europe is back on the agenda again. The government has accelerated a referendum asking if the public is in favour of restarting negotiations on EU membership. And when it comes to establishing an Icelandic military, the various parties which make up Iceland's government seem to be aligned.
19: All the parties' key talking point is actually cost of living crisis. And so if spending money towards a military would hurt the cost of living, I don't think that would get very far. So Kristrún Frostadóttir is kind of a centrist prime minister, and her comment on the military was just not in her lifetime. And I think that's prevailing wisdom.
9: There was one last key facility I was meant to see while I was in Iceland, Keflavik Air Base. From this site, the Coast Guard is responsible for maintaining air and defense systems and radar communications, among other things that are critical to NATO operations in this part of the world. But on the day I was meant to travel to Keflavik, a massive storm hit the island, closing all flights in and out of the country and making the 50-kilometer journey too perilous in my small rental car. It was a vivid display of how harsh and unpredictable the weather here can be, which is why being able to run such an important facility in Arctic conditions means Iceland has more than just a strategic location to offer its allies. This small, tightly knit country has skills to pass on as well. And this may be one of the most valuable contributions it can make to security in the High North.
17: I mean, it's not only a weakness to be small. Sometimes, you know, with bigger states, it can become overly bureaucratic. But, you know, everyone is working together. For example, within the Defense Directorate, you have representative from the Computer Incident Group. You have representative from the National Commission of Police and also people from the Coast Guard. So in a way, we are all working together in the so-called Team Iceland in trying to solve the challenges that we are faced with.
9: So you're not defenseless?
17: No, far from it.
9: This edition of Assignment was produced and presented by me, Sandra Canthal. The editor was Penny Murphy.

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1: Things half remembered and terribly feared shrieked at him. Tears of mystic terror rimmed his eyes, and that blasted, damnable, bloody light in the night. What had that been? What had happened? That was an excerpt from Kenneth Cook's novel Wake and Fright, originally published in 1961 by Michael Joseph. My name's Sarah, and you're listening to 2XXFM 98.3, the People Powered Radio, and this is How to Talk to Girls About Books. Before we start, I'd like to acknowledge that we are recording this on Ngunnawal and Ngambri land. We would like to pay our respects to elders past and present and reiterate that this always was and always will be Aboriginal land. Also, just as a trigger warning, we may discuss themes of suicide and sexual assault in this episode. Tonight, I'm joined by my dear friend Hester.
2: Hello.
1: Hello. Tonight, we're doing the second half of Wake and Fright.
2: Yay!
1: It's finally arrived. In the first half of this book, basically, we have this man, John Grant. He's a school teacher. He's arrived in Bandanyaba just for one night as he waits for his plane to Sydney. But in a game of two up, things go terribly wrong and he loses his entire summer paycheck. He's now completely broke, stuck in this terrible, horrible rural New South Wales town. How does he get out of here? Hester, I'm going to pass the mic on to you. What are your thoughts? Do you have any questions?
2: Yes. He's sort of entered into sort of like the depths of depravity after days and days of being drunk, just, yeah, losing himself. He ends up in this physical stupor, which leads him into the bush at night with strange men. Mm-hmm. And I'd like to focus on this incident because I think that it really portrays two very different types of horror, sort of like a supernatural elements and then also this sense of body horror. So this scene culminates where they're roo hunting in an instance where John Grant shoots and kills a kangaroo, but when he goes to where it has fallen, it has completely disappeared. What did you think of this scene and the sort of horror elements of it?
1: So interesting. This was probably my favorite part of the whole book because this is like where it's like really gothic. And like before he's like sort of walking up, or they're sort of walking up towards the bush where this kangaroo has been shot, and they describe like the choking sound of the kangaroo, and it's just like really like disgusting and brutal. And then yeah, they have a good look and it's disappeared. I'm curious about it. I think the gothic as a genre is all about like the unspoken and like things that are beneath the surface that maybe you don't want to like look at. So for me, like him not seeing the kangaroo, like they see other kangaroos are brutalized by the other men, but him not seeing the kangaroo that he specifically shot is so interesting to me. I think as metaphorically, I feel like that's just him. I think it'd been too much for him to like look at maybe like the violence he inflicted. Did you have any theories? Was there something supernatural for you happening there? Because I haven't really got my mind around that.
2: Yeah, I think that sometimes it's just fun to take it literally. I'm like, maybe the kangaroo did just like sink into the earth or something, or maybe it was a ghost. But yeah. I also think that it could be, I sort of see it as, you're right, maybe it could be sort of like a sort of distancing or a sort of, you know, emotional, like you can't even bear to see it. But I also think that it kind of reflects a sense of powerlessness that he feels, like he shot something and killed something, but he's not even sure what happened. Like he doesn't have control over the landscape, even in the act of destroying it. Like he doesn't feel comfortable in his place.
1: Yeah, there's like a great like discomfort there. Yeah, I think that maybe to take it literally is really fun too. Because also they describe like when I think one of the men kills the kangaroo with a knife, and they describe like the lack of dignity that the kangaroo has, which was like great writing. Oh my God, it was so good. Lack of dignity the kangaroo has in death, and they really like, oh, it's really disgusting and gross. And like maybe that's the way of the kangaroo, like that kangaroo keeping its dignity in death and not allowing John Grant to see its dead body.
2: Yeah, because also the doctor is like removing, is castrating the
1: yeah,
2: and it is very violent the way that they sort of kill these kangaroos, and they're just chopping off the tails for soup. Yeah,
1: and they talk about like, they joke about like eating the kangaroo testicles or something like that. Yeah, it's really gross. I also really, talking about the kangaroo hunting scene, because I feel like it's really important. All the men are like drinking and like getting drunk. What did you think of it? Because I think last week we talked about like in terms of like, it's a very specific kind of Australian masculinity going on. What did you think of it as like a bonding experience, the fact that they're bonding over like hunting and getting drunk?
2: Yeah, I think that it was sort of just like a build up, because it was all about proving that you could be the most violent and the most sort of depraved. But then it felt like it was a difficult thing to interpret, because John Grant himself is like outside of that group. He's also trying to like work out what's happening, and he's sort of like in the back with the dog as well, which is interesting.
1: Oh, yeah, the greyhound.
2: Yeah,
1: you're coming to it as an outsider and it just seems so like absurd.
2: What did you think?
1: I thought it was interesting because last week you were talking about like the homoeroticism of it, and I think I was picking up on that more once you said it. And like afterwards, he describes it as a kangaroo hunting orgy.
2: Yeah.
1: And it's so interesting how these men become close, is like through this really violent experience. And it's kind of closeness that is like deepened through the violence. And
2: And also like the fluids, like I suppose having blood splattered on him, like he wakes up the next morning, he's like clothes are crusted in blood, which is sort of like something like the abject and being crusted over with some sort of fluid. It is like an orgy in like a more literal sense, like being within like this sort of very intimate setting with something that you're killing, to the point like it's not like they're killing them from short distance, like they've got like pretty shit guns, like they've, it takes a couple of shots for them to kill them and then they still have to slit their throats, like it's not dignified or sort of,
1: so interesting. They have to get really close to the kangaroo. Well, we'll talk about that, the men's dynamic and all the interesting kind of relationships that are going on in this group in the next segment. 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And we're going to be listening to I See Myself by Geese.
2: Yay!
1: Hope you enjoy.

0: That was I See Myself by Geese. You're listening to 2XXFM 98.3, and this is How to Talk to Girls About Books. This week, we're reading Kenneth Cook's Wake in Fright.
1: Indeed.
0: Indeed. Hester, what are you thinking about? What are your thoughts?
2: Yeah, so we sort of finished off, we're talking about the bright light. Not only does John Grant wake up with a headache of a lifetime, he wakes up with this memory of these bright flashing lights. Mm-hmm. And it's never explained, but I understood it as him being sexually assaulted by the doctor. I forget his name.
0: I think it's Titus.
2: Yeah, Titus.
0: Yeah.
2: It's never spoken of explicitly, and it does make me think and like reflect on these all-male spaces like frats whose initiation practices are completely closed off to others and even the people experiencing them. Did you read this as sort of like just a random act of violence, or is this like a recognizable part of life for these men?
0: I definitely, when he woke up and then he wakes up naked next to Titus,
2: yeah,
0: like they're both putting on their clothes, and for John Grant, and he is covered in blood. And then he describes the night before as like an orgy. I think those were like the little signs to me. Could this be a normal part of their lives? It was definitely, yeah, an act of violence because he's covered in the blood.
2: Yeah.
0: And then that the flashing lights, that it's almost like the trauma, like almost foreshadowing it, like which is so interesting. It like invading into like his memory of the night almost. I could definitely see it as a part of like a hidden part of that culture. And yeah, something that's never spoken about. And it's so interesting too, because before it happens, John Grant talks about how uncomfortable he is with Titus. Like he already has a really strong hatred of him. And it comes from the way that Titus talks about like Jeanette. And like, he also talks about like homosexuality, and he says, it's not something I partake in. And I feel like that foreshadows it too. But yeah, it's interesting that for me, it feels a bit icky because there's like that correlation between like sexual, what's the right word? Depravity and homosexuality.
2: Yeah.
0: But yeah, it was interesting. And it was interesting that it's never fully addressed. Even like John Grant himself never says it to himself.
2: Yeah, well, he sort of says, like, this should have never happened. There's, like, a bright flash, and he says, this should have never happened. This shouldn't have happened to, like, John Grant, the school teacher. And I feel like you could read it as, like, him talking about the Rue hunting, but I also feel like it's kind of about that moment with him and Titus. And, yeah, I agree. I think that it's wrong to say that it's, like, that Titus is gay. I think that it is just sort of, like, an act of violence in the same way that the Rue hunting isn't due to like any sort of love for the like expertise of hunting. It's all about just like violence

0: sisters and you won't say anything about it because he's also now sort of like tied in a way that makes him feel like he couldn't say anything.
1: Yeah. No, that's really interesting. It's crazy because you could read this book as a comedy and then you could also read it as just like a really intense, yeah, tragedy.
0: Yeah,
1: he's now like in on this secret. And interesting too, that line, like him referring to himself as John Grant.
0: Yeah.
1: Because we'll talk about it later, but there's a big scene later on in the book where he keeps on referring to himself in the third person.
0: Mm.
1: And it's, yeah, him detaching himself from the event.
0: Yeah.
1: And I've heard that that's like something that sexual assault survivors can experience. You're sort of like, you're not viewing it as something that happened to yourself. So yeah, that was really intense, that scene. And we also, last week we were talking about like the, I think it's also part of the whole, the different power imbalances going on, because it's a town of coal miners. And typically, like John Grant, he's, what's the word, middle class, he's a teacher.
0: Yeah, well-educated.
1: So you have those, like, reversal of the power dynamic too, which makes it really odd. What did you think about that? Yeah, the class stuff sort of going on in the background.
0: That sort of initiation isn't something that is, like, very class. Like, it happens in, you know, it's a part of, I feel like, every... It's about of like male experience. It's not very class, but I think that the way that it is acted out is in a way to make him realize that his class isn't of any help to him at this point.
1: Mm.
0: You know, like he is out in the bush, like he's not in control of this moment.
1: Yeah.
0: And he doesn't understand like the language and the dynamics that he's a part of.
1: Yeah.
0: And I think the fact that he makes it very clear, like, that they're coal miners and that sort of separates him from them is also sort of, like, I feel like a part of the gothic. Like, there's something about them in their interaction with the land that sort of not only, like, dirties their faces, but he feels, maybe in a way, it's, like, him seeing their actions as being them being, like, tainted by interacting so closely with the land or something.
1: Interesting. Yeah, that's an it's an interesting portrayal of, like, Australian archetype of, like, the strong man in the bush.
0: Mm.
1: And, like, maybe, yeah, what that does to you, like, living in a rural town. Yeah, things only get worse for John Grant in Bundanyabba. We'll go into that a little bit more in the next segment, the last segment. But next, we're listening to Time Is On My Side by Wilson Pickett. 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I hope you enjoy.

0: That was Time Is On My Side by Wilson Pickett. This is 2XXFM 98.3, and this is How to Talk to Girls About Books. Tonight, Hester and I, we're reading Kenneth Cook's Wake and Fright, the last half, and we're getting into some pretty heavy topics. Hester, the last part of this book is quite sad. What were your thoughts? What were you thinking as reading it?
1: We were talking about this on the way over here. It's sort of, it's like a skin crawling, like just unbearable sort of culmination of just like unbelievable misfortune.
0: Mm-hmm.
1: And he, John Grant, after thinking he's getting on a truck back to Sydney, ends up back in Bundan Yabba in the middle of the town square in the park. And yeah, this is where he finally ends up attempting suicide. And in hospital, he survives. And there's a sort of unspoken embarrassment about this event with the men in the town. And it no longer surprises John Grant.
0: Mm-hmm.
1: But sorry, did it surprise you in the way that it was portrayed?
0: No. Mm. I think, yeah, it made a lot of sense, that feeling. And it actually, what surprised me maybe was like his his sense of relief, like he's being taken care of. You know, like this was his worry, and it's kind of like his solution was to be hospitalized. And like for the next couple of weeks, he's going to be like taken care of at this hospital. But yeah, that was, yeah, I wasn't surprised by that. And you have like the policeman come and visit him, and then Jeanette comes and visits him.
1: Oh, no, she was working there. She works there as a nurse.
0: Oh, yeah. No, she's a nurse. Yeah. What did you think of that interaction with Jeanette?
1: Yeah, well, I mean, it's sort of, I think the way that women are portrayed in this is really like the women are sort of portrayed as like this sort of, these like unfeeling, like lifeless ghouls in a way.
0: Yeah.
1: Like Jeanette like doesn't even seem to care at all. She's just like doing her job. It's like really scary actually.
0: Yeah.
1: The way that she acts as sort of like almost very robotic and unfeeling.
0: Yeah.
1: Which you would think would be the opposite in portraying like a more, I don't know, traditional town. But I think the way that women act in this landscape is just sort of like a silent, like unseen figure that completes tasks but doesn't really exist apart from that.
0: Yeah, yeah. The same with Robin. I kind of thought he keeps on having these like images of this girl that he likes in a tennis skirt. And really the only thing we know about her is that she's wearing a white tennis skirt. I kind of expected to see her at the end of this book. But yeah, she just sort of serves as this like romantic ideal for him. And Jeanette, I guess, serves as this kind of sexual Madonna. But yeah, no, that was quite an ending. It was quite full on. I didn't expect it, him to like get to that point, because for me, it was like all he had to do is kind of ask for help. But I think,
1: yeah,
0: at that point, he kind of had asked for help. Like multiple people knew that he was in trouble and no one was really willing to help him. It kind of shows like the lack of real community in that town and like an inability to like really connect with anyone. But yeah, that was, it was very sad.
1: Yeah, it is a very Australian sort of thing where like you'll have a beer with somebody, like you can offer to have that experience with somebody, but it can't be, it can't go beyond that.
0: Yeah.
1: Like it always has to be, and people get offended when you don't want then when he didn't want to join them for a beer.
0: Yeah.
1: Because then it's almost like a judgment. So I feel like it's sort of not being able to like offer help, because offering help is also a very vulnerable act.
0: Yes. Yeah.
1: And also the like sort of drug of choice, like beer, is very interesting, because it's like, it's not like a stimulant drug. It's just about sort of like dulling all the emotions and just sort of like surrendering yourself to like a sort of flatness.
0: Yeah. Yeah. No, that's true. And also it's just so accessible. And yeah. And then, yeah, that also comes that judgment there. If you're not willing to partake, it's like, well, what do you think about me?
1: Yeah, like, exactly.
0: Yeah. And they all have that reaction when he tries to say no. But yeah, Hester, what would you rate this book?
1: I would give it a, I think maybe a like 8 out of 10.
0: 8 out of 10?
1: Yeah. I think that in terms of, oh, it's out of 5.
0: Yeah. So like a 4.
1: Oh, no, like a 3, like a 4, like a 4 probably.
0: Okay, yes.
1: Yeah.
0: Okay.
1: What about you, Sarah?
0: I would give it a 3.5.
1: Yeah.
0: I enjoyed it. I think it got a little bit repetitive for me when he's trying to get to Sydney and he keeps on hitchhiking and he has the same interaction a couple of times.
1: Mm.
0: But I did really love some of the description. Like, I loved when they're doing the kangaroo hunting and he talks about, like, just seeing the eyes of the animals as the car, like, drives into the bush.
1: Yeah.
0: And, like, seeing the color reflect back to them and then scurrying away. Like, I feel like I've seen that and it was, like, so well described.
1: Mm.
0: So I enjoyed it, but it wasn't, like, my favorite.
1: Yeah.
0: Yeah. Well, Hester, thank you for talking about Wake and Fright with
1: thank
0: me.
1: You.
0: Next week we'll be doing something different. Not sure yet.
1: Depending on whether we can get it in time.
0: Yeah, we'll see. We'll see. 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Tonight we'll be finishing off listening to The Way Things Are by Fiona Apple. 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
2: 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I'm Eduardo Jordan, and this week on the show...
3: I think it was that knowing that our communities had a bit of foresight and owning that agency and having some of that back in, but also... 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
2: We explore how a new documentary shows how a First Nations filmmaker traced connections from her family tree. 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
2: The Africa Film Fest, it's on its way. And for the first time, the films are screening in Melbourne. 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
5: That's Fair Comment.
2: But first, a new report in Victoria shows how natural disasters and poverty are linked across the state. The Ripple Effects report was published by the Victorian Council of Social Services, showing how floods impacted 63 of the 79 local government's areas across the state. The report was based on the 2022 floods in Victoria, analysing how spatial injustice is exacerbating poverty. The council is asking all government levels to invest in risk reduction and support for vulnerable members of the community, such as First Nations and multicultural communities in regional LGAs. The report also shows areas where multicultural communities in Greater Melbourne live are more affected when a natural disaster hits. I ask CEO of the Victorian Council of Social Services, Juanita Pope, what the report entails.
6: The Ripple Effects report presents actually the first major comprehensive analysis of spatial injustice in relation to the 2022 floods. So as you might recall, back in 2022, floods impacted 63 of Victoria's local government areas. It was a significant incident. But this is the first time that anyone has analysed how poverty and disadvantage impacted that flood and its aftermath.
2: So as you mentioned, the report shows a quantitative analysis of spatial injustice across Victoria. What does spatial injustice mean in the report's context?
6: What spatial injustice means is that this report considers where poverty was more prevalent, both before the floods and where that poverty was exacerbated after the floods. So what the report finds is that more than average levels of poverty existed in the areas that were hit by the floods, and that was before the floods hit. And then after the floods, that poverty and disadvantage was exacerbated. And a year after the flood event, this report finds that disposable income was $22,000 a year lower for households that were in affected areas compared to households of similar circumstances elsewhere. So what it shows is that when disaster events strike communities that are already experiencing poverty, those circumstances are exacerbated and poverty can deepen and worsen over time, you know, if there's not proper measures in place to support community recovery.
2: So as you mentioned as well, the report shows that poverty increased after these 2022 floods. What population sectors were more disadvantaged from these natural disasters and why?
6: The report looks at a series of different cohorts of populations that were affected by the floods. And the report finds that in regional Victoria, culturally and linguistically diverse people were more likely to live in the flood-affected areas. So they were people who were particularly affected also in the aftermath of the floods. We also know that for flood areas that were in Melbourne, almost one in two people in hard-hit Maribyrnong were culturally and linguistically diverse. So the areas where the flood was particularly brutal were those areas where culturally and linguistically diverse peoples were more numerous, and that means that they experienced those impacts more acutely than others.
2: Now, how important is psychological support after these events, according to the report?
6: Yeah, well, psychological support is just absolutely crucial. And what this report finds is that there were significantly higher levels of depression and mental ill health after the floods in affected communities. So it is really important that we increase investment in mental health supports and psychosocial recovery after disasters, and particularly in regional areas where social isolation is already an issue for many.
2: And what are some of the recommendations the report provides to all levels of government for future flood events?
6: So this report makes a series of recommendations to all levels of government about how they can invest better, smarter, and more deeply to prevent the long-term impacts of disaster events like these floods in future. One of the first things that governments can do is to invest in risk reduction and preparedness. We know that after an event like the floods and many other natural disasters, the tendency of government is to fund short-term relief, but we need to see more investment in long-term recovery. We also need to see more in government investment in preparing communities to get ready for what will inevitably and unfortunately be more frequent and more severe disasters as we move into a climate-changed world. Some of the other things that this report recommends are particular recommendations in relation to First Peoples, emergency preparedness, response and recovery. So this report finds that First Peoples in Victoria were disproportionately likely to be impacted by the floods. And so we have some great foundations in Victoria to build on, with Australia's first treaty now in place in Victoria. And this report calls on Victoria to commit to and fund the implementation of some of those crucial recommendations as part of the treaty process, including mechanisms that would enable Aboriginal people to have a more active say in emergency management and also to protect country and cultural heritage in disaster situations.
2: Well, those are all my questions. That would be all on my side. Is there anything else you would like to add?
6: This report has a recommendation that all levels of government should support multicultural communities to lead emergency preparedness, response and recovery. One of the things we saw in the 2022 floods was that multicultural communities were experiencing barriers to emergency management planning, and sometimes due to language barriers or other cultural barriers, they weren't necessarily front and centre for emergency response. So we do call on governments to invest in specific mechanisms that will help multicultural communities prepare for and recover from disaster events like the floods.
2: That was CEO of VCOS, Juanita Pope. 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

0: A new documentary explores the extraordinarily forgotten history of a team of indigenous circus performers who took the world by storm. The documentary Michael Liano Hart sees Jagle filmmaker Pauline Clegg trace connections from her family tree to honor the remarkable story of indigenous achievement, which would see a family of performers traveling across the world transcending the racial boundaries of the time. To SER's contributor Stephen Hill asked filmmaker Associate Professor Pauline Clegg how she was able to retrace her family history to unearth a story about her pioneering ancestors, and how the Colianos were able to use performance as a way to evade the assimilation policies of the Australian government following Federation.
1: I mean, the greatest thing about them is that they're extremely well known, not in Australia, but everywhere else. And I started collecting newspaper articles when I was about 12. I didn't think I was going to be a filmmaker when I first started imagining this story and finding out about the family. And then about 15 years ago, I tried to get it up again. There was a book that was out, the historical account that was written in the book, for me, felt like at times didn't give agency to the mother. And I'd been told all about this mother that was strong-willed and wanted to make a better place for her kids. And so I think that was the impetus for me to start the story. And I knew that there was film. I knew that Con had a camera. And so I knew that there was footage around.
2: Tell us a little bit about the history of this circus trip from the documentary. I believe they started out very much in the rough and ready world of tent boxing with Con Sullivan.
1: Yes, Con Senior met Julia while he was on the tent boxing circuit. He at times also did a sideshow hustle, and sometimes the fights meant you got injured, and so he would have the sideshow for when he was injured. He met Julia on one of those bouts when he was doing the sideshow. They got married very early and she went on the sideshow with him. Mm-hmm. They started having children. They started getting more girls than they did boys. Mm-hmm. And so there was a little bit of, what do we do? Boys were the only ones that were boxers back at the turn of the century. And then at the same time, there were huge policy changes happening for Aboriginal Australia. The mother was a Gamilaroi woman from a Narrabri region. Marrying an Irishman meant that her kids were highlighted as possibly a part of assimilation policies, and so to keep her children hidden, they created this circus. And
2: so this is done at a time of like Federation, where Australian government is really focused on forcing Aboriginals into reserve, often separating family members.
1: And also the stolen generation.
2: Yeah, definitely much so, yeah.
1: By 1908, they were fully taking kids away, and around that time, there were about 7 of the kids. So Julia was adamant she was never going to have her kids taken away, and they never were.
2: The performance, the travelling trip, was also a very good way of evading the scrutiny of the authorities that were...
1: Absolutely. I mean, you know, and hiding in a way in plain sight. And because they're exotic acts. Mm. Their skin colour allowed them to be Royal Hawaiians at times, or Arab or whatever. It allowed them to create that exoticness without putting a highlight on who they actually were.
2: Yeah, that's what's really interesting about the film is how the Kalina family were able to shapeshift. I think that's the term that you use in the film.
1: Yeah.
2: And pass off as different races to evade the discriminatory authorities. And also, it's also a good way of appealing to the public. Like, you show how it was a great way to make an act, you know.
1: Absolutely. They were a circus group originally of 10 to 15 of them, and they look like they're a biggish team because 6 of them would jump on as the Royal Hawaiians and then 4 of them would be the Arab tumblers. They look like a bigger circus.
2: So you have multiple roles.
1: Multiple roles.
2: They passed off as West Indian, Spanish, Arabic, Hawaiian.
1: Mexican at one point. They had a whole lot of those sort of exotic, dark personas they played to. And it just so happened that during that time, the circus being the biggest entertainment in the world, that they got noticed very quickly.
2: Tell us a little bit about Con Colina. He's certainly a remarkable life. As you said, he's like a tightrope walking pioneer. Some of his fans included Charlie Chaplin, unfortunately Adolf Hitler, but he also was known for his Rudolph Valentino star appeal, and he was one of the highest paid people in the circus at the time. Tell us a little bit about this remarkable career.
1: Oh, gosh. It's such a long career. I mean, that's the amazing thing about them. They started when they were not quite teenagers and became superstars and didn't retire until the 1960s. So they had huge careers. Con, as I said, was one of the only people that for a very long period of time could do the forward somersault on the wire. And the reason why that's quite remarkable is because you can't see the wire when you land. So it's all about feeling and using your feet. Well, he had a flair for entertainment. I think all of the family did. His sister, Little Winnie, she also did an act that had never been seen before on the trapeze where she caught with her back heels. One of the other sisters was a famous contortionist that did the bow and arrow with her feet to a target. They were just exceptional at their craft, and they trained something like 7 to 10 hours a day when they were learning. This is before the talkies came out. So the circus was the number one show in the world, and Con was a pin boy, so much so that he would travel during the spring and summer of America and then go across to Europe and be an entertainer in Europe, where he famously met Adolf Hitler and Mussolini and other famous people. I mean, the whole family were around. Sort of, we call them the Forrest Gumpers of history in a way, because in that era of that sort of 1924 to around the 1950s, they were everywhere. They were big names.
2: What I also found interesting is, I mean, really it's a story that illustrates how self-sufficient and entrepreneurial Indigenous Australians were, despite all the legal boundaries placed on them. Looking back on this family history, does this provide you with a sense of pride?
1: Oh, yeah. Look, I think that's one of the really big issues that we have to have conversations about, because identity that is contemporary, for some of our families, they're a part of the stolen generation, and so how do we bridge that gap? But then there's another group that were coming out of that 1850s massacre into the oppression of the 1900s, sort of like a hidden generation. People started to hide and evade. Mm-hmm. They knew what could happen. I think it was that knowing that our communities had a bit of foresight and owning that agency and having some of that back in. But also, we don't get to see footage of our mob from the 1920s being so joyful, dancing and celebrating, and because most of the stuff that we see has been a part of the footage of the anthropologists or those people that were documenting our communities around the mission times.
0: That was Associate Professor and filmmaker Pauline Clegg speaking with 2SER's Stephen Hill.

0: Welcome back to Fair Comment on the Community Radio Network, up to our last story. This weekend, Melbourne will kick off the Africa Film Fest, featuring films and docos from Ghana, Kenya, Nigeria, Sudan, Algeria, and Guinea-Bissau. It's the first time the festival will be hosted outside Sydney. In Victoria alone, there's around 90,000 residents with an African background, impacting the greater Melbourne community and the regions. To chat more about the event, I spoke with African Film Fest organizer Mumbi Hinga.
1: So Africa Film Fest Australia, we actually started in Sydney in 2024 and we ran that for 2 years. However, during that period of time, we've had a lot of audiences or people from other states, especially Melbourne, who have been reaching out to us to bring a version of the festival into Melbourne. And the thing is, there's no other Pan-African film festival in Australia at all. There is a South Africa Film Festival, which is only for South African films. And so the full 54 countries in Africa are not really represented on the screen. And it was very important for us, even though we are based in Sydney, to move on to Melbourne because, there's a significant African population in Melbourne. And we feel like the art is very vibrant in Melbourne and the audience would resonate with the films and the festival in general and any programming that we have to offer. And really, Melbourne was a no-brainer for us to transition from Sydney to Melbourne.
0: Now, what are some of the films the African Film Fest will showcase this year?
1: So we've got 6 films that are showing in the program from Friday all the way on to Sunday. One of the films that's seeming really popular with the audience is called Fanon. For those who might not be familiar, France is based on Franz Fanon, who was a psychiatrist and a revolutionary thinker whose work examined things like colonialism, race, identity, and psychological liberation. And what makes this film powerful is that it doesn't just show the man behind the idea. It explores how colonial systems don't just control land, they shape the human mind. And audiences have responded to this strongly because it connects history to the present, like what's happening now around the world. So it's not only historical, but it's kind of urgent. And I think there's something empowering about seeing African intellectual thoughts centered on the big screen with real cinematic weight and seriousness. And one of the things it expands is the narrative beyond stereotypes. And another film maybe I can talk about is My Father's Shadow, which is our closing film. It's been very popular. My Father's Shadow brings the focus inwards because it's bringing us into the family space. So it's done by these two brothers who are based in the UK, but it was filmed in Nigeria. And it explores the emotional complexity between fathers and their children. So these two directors who in real life, their father died when they were very young, they've made this film based on memory, but also imagining what life would have been like with their dad.
0: What is it about African films that will appeal to a Melbourne audience, or an Australian audience in this case, you think?
1: I think based on what we've seen in Sydney, and based on the ticket sales anyway, because they were very quick, some of the sessions to sell, is that the stories are very diverse. So there's no particular, when you look at the stories, there's no particular theme that we're going for. Even though they're African stories, they're very different. So this jungle life is talking about, refugees. And so it could be people who are interested in humanitarian stories, for example, in human rights. We've got a beautiful film called Nawi from Kenya, which is based on true stories of children getting married. And so a story like this who will appeal to people who are interested in women empowerment, in human rights as well. We've got The Fisherman, which is our opening film. It's a funny, hilarious, award-winning story. So this is on a lighthearted note. And this is basically for cinema lovers who, just want to come and watch something different. And what we've seen is even with the bigger platforms, there is a thirst for diversity. People are looking for something different to watch.
0: Now, usually Africa has been stereotyped into several labels, Africa is just one country, it doesn't have more than 50 countries, Africa is the poorest continent in the world. So these are stereotypes. How are these films breaking these stereotypes, you think?
1: So the thing with film is almost everyone watches something. And so through film, it's a very powerful platform for many things, for getting to know each other, because sometimes we make assumptions because we don't know. And what we see with the films is it's an opportunity to educate, to get people to see, to not see Africa as a monolith. You would be surprised, or maybe not surprised, that people still think Africa is a country, right? Just starting from the basic to see, to understand that Africa is very different. It's got a bit of everything, you know, good, bad, beautiful. It can be a very, very beautiful place. But unfortunately, in mainstream media, we often tend to see a lot of the negatives. But what we do with the film is show the full spectrum of what Africa is like. But then the other thing is we just feel like for social cohesion, when people interact physically, personal interactions challenge negative assumptions because we start to see each other as individuals rather than this monolith of, you know, Africa is like this or Africans are like this. And labels like this can dehumanize people. But coming into a film festival, interacting with Africans and watching films about and done by Africans or African Australians brings that human aspect into it. And it can also help to recognize that common humanity, because once we get to know different people, we start to recognize our shared values. We see that through films, the common good, and then breaking down that us versus them mentality.
0: Mumi, where can we get more information about the festivals? Where can the community look for more information about the films? Where can we go?
1: So we'd love to see all the Melbournians in Sydney from the 27th to the 29th of this month at Cinema Nova. And you can find us through our website.
0: That was Africa Film Festival organizer Mumbi Hinga. And for more information about the festival, you can go to the website on africafilmfest.au. And that's it for the show today. Thanks so much for your company. Fair Comment respects Aboriginal and Torres Strait Islander elders throughout Australia and the continuing contribution they make through the custodianship of their lands. Fair Comment is produced at Radio 4EB in Mianjin, Brisbane, where we share the world with you. 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
2: Coming up today, we're going to hear a few releases from a couple of years ago, and I'm going to start with a brilliant album from a guy called Ruşan Filiztek. It's a fabulous fusion of Turkish and flamenco. Ruşan Filiztek is about 36 years old. He's a singer, musicologist. He's travelled extensively from his native Anatolia to Istanbul, then to Iraq and Syria, and on to Paris via Andalusia. He said this album could only be made where all these musicians were gathered, and there's the inclusion of another flamenco guitarist, François Aria, and the duduk player, Artem Minasyan. And on this track we're about to hear, which is the title track of his album Exils, there's a big solo from the Celtic flautist Sylvain Barou.

That's a tune called Voir Alto, and it comes from a very classy fado singer with her album Vivem, the 20th anniversary album with the Ocarina label. Her name is Carla Pires, P-I-R-E-S. And before that, we heard from Roshan Philiztek, the title tune of an excellent album called Exils, E-X-I-L-S. Philiztek is F-I-L-I-Z-T-E-K. Now we're going to hear a tune called Sonorite, and it comes from an album called Empty Voices, a release from the Iranian-Australian tar player and composer Hamid Sadehi, who orchestrated this project with a seven-piece ensemble, including some fabulous Australian jazz musicians like Sandy Evans, Paul Cutlan, Lloyd Swanton, Michael Avgenikos, Thomas Avgenikos, and Adam Yilmaz, who's the percussionist. Hamid Sadehi from the album Empty Voices.

Based in Brisbane, that's Tenzin Chogyal, who's a Tibetan artist, composer, activist, musical director and cultural ambassador. And through his music, he channels the wisdom and traditions of his ancestors. And that album's called Whispering Sky, came out mid-2024. Tenzin not only sings but plays the dranyin, which is a Himalayan lute usually played in religious contexts. And on this album, Taro Terahara, Bansuri and Manao Doi providing some soundscapes. A tune called Tenzin Sings with Nightingales. Before that, we heard from Hamid Sadehi and his seven-piece ensemble from the album Empty Voices and the tune Sonorite. You're listening to Continental Drift. It's Gary Havrillay with you. Music from all over the world. I've gone back to 2024 for quite a few of the releases you're going to hear today. And we're going to hear now from Martha Mavroidi, who's created a compilation of Greek folk songs and her own compositions, an album called Ta Paeonidia, the toys or playthings or games. She plays the traditional lauto of Asia.

That's a band called Kontavourkis and Company, formed by Michalis Kontavouris in Cyprus in 2016. They're a group that put a lot of emphasis on their live gigs too. And that was a single they released in mid-2024 called Avrio Mesimeri, or Tomorrow Noon, Kontavourkis and Company. And before that, we heard from the singer Marta Mavroidi from her album Ta Penidia and Let Your Hair Down, Rixta Ta Maliasu. We're going to hear a four-member group from Sydney now. They're called the Crooked Fiddle Band. They released an album called Free Wild Wind and the Song of Birds, a mix of hard-edged instrumentals and folk ballads, and today's tune is called Return of the Black Wing.

0: You're listening to Continental Drift, and the first of those two pieces was one called The Return of the Black Wing, and it's by the Crooked Fiddle Band from Sydney. Their album's called The Free Wild Wind and The Song of Birds. And lastly there, an album called Apka Numa Hai, Is This Your Number? Appears to have Pakistani phone numbers emblazoned on the front cover too. And it's by the Talib Trio. It was recorded on the rooftop of an apartment building in Karachi, so from time to time you hear the noise of the city in the background. The Talib Trio is led by Muhammad Talib, who's the multi-instrumentalist musician, composer and educator from Karachi, and he plays two experimental instruments on this record too. The electric bulbul, which is a variant of a fish-shaped keyed dulcimer, and the fretted damburo, his own version of a long-necked lute. And that's what we heard on that piece called Shinwari Lawangina from the Talib Trio.
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0: Well, still in Pakistan, we're going to hear what was, until a couple of years ago, unheard recordings by the Pakistani musical god Nusrat Fateh Ali Khan and his party of musicians. It was a lost album named Chain of Light, discovered in the tape archives of Real World Records, and a recording made in their studios in April 1990, the same time that Nusrat was working on his must seminal album with Canadian producer Michael Brook. This album, though, is all traditional Qawwal, Sufi Islamic devotional songs. And after this, I'm going to play you another Qawwali singer called Ustad Sami, much more subdued, and the comparison should be a pretty good illustration of how the faster tempos and exuberance made Nusrat Fateh Ali Khan so incredibly popular and revered not only in Pakistan but elsewhere in the world. This tune is called Ya Allah Ya Rehman.

Ustad Sami was 77 when that was recorded in 2021, and only the third album from that microtonal Sufi singer, whose craft will probably disappear with him. And the extraordinary music producer and author Ian Brennan is the instigator of that record, called East Pakistan Sky, and its cornerstone piece is a full 30 minutes long. That's the shorter companion, Prayer for Peace, from Ustad Sami. And before that, also from Pakistan, we heard from Nusrat Fateh Ali Khan and Party, an album recorded in 1990 and not released until 2024. It's called Chain of Light. And now to the debut solo album released in 2021 by Parvin Singh, or just Parvin. She also sings with the Australian Bollywood-inspired group The Bombay Royale. Just when you're lulled into a sense that this track will be wholly traditional in style, it takes a turn with vocal loops.

That's a tune called Jara from Parvin's album Sa, which means to breathe. And that's Continental Drift for this week. If you'd like to check out the playlist, do a search for Continental Drift, CRN. 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
7: 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Mr. Nige in Studio One, we're going to be live in the mix all the way through till midnight as always. Taking you back to a few 90s.

track. If only I could, I'd make this world a better place. Let's hope we can do some quality music. Sit back, relax, turn the lights down, turn the music up, get up and dance, do whatever you need to do. We're live and direct. Let's go.

man, it's getting funky in the studio. Sydney Youngblood, If Only I Could, kicking off the show, followed by Robin S, Show Me Love. I remember getting the white label 12-inch single of that many, many years ago. And of course, Big Fun by Inner City. And in the background, Michael Gray. And a track called The Weeknd. This is kind of like The Weeknd. It's Tuesday night. The sounds of Out of Rhythm live and direct from Studio One. Hope you're having a good day.

to Everything But the Girl and Missing. And the Bucketheads, of course, in the background. The Bomb. These sounds falling to my mind. Hope they're falling into your mind. It's Tuesday night. Sounds about a rhythm.

The outgoing sounds of George Fitzgerald, I Can Tell. And incoming, a track called Tell Me. Marius Ake. Mr. Nige, keep your company alive from Studio 1 at 2XXFM. Happy Tuesday. 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

few new tracks with some old school samples. This one, James Her, teaming up with Who, and it's Out the Door. That's on Tourum Records. And incoming, a track called Perfect Love by LA and Gallo. I'm sure the old schoolers will recognise the tunes in the background.

You will not be able to stay home, brother. You will not be able to log in, click on, and scroll out. You will not be able to lose yourself on TikTok and catch highlights from the war on your feed, because the revolution will not be on social media. The revolution will not be

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Why not? This one, My Kind of Music on Underground Collective Records. And we'll slide in another track called Baby on In It Together Records. 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Enjoy them, that's the main thing. This is Out of Rhythm, Canberra's only house music radio show, live and direct from Studio 1 at 2XXFM.

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0: It's upon the hour to come amongst you and amaze you with absolute, incredible, out-of-this-world type sounds. Look out! Here we go!
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5: 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It is that time. Time once again for 1212's episode 90, as heard across Australia with thanks to the Community Radio Network. This is yours truly, DJ D. I will be your host over the next hour as we explore this wonderful medium known as vinyl via 100 DJs from around the globe creating a mix from 12 of their 12-inch vinyl records. Now on this episode, we hit replay on two pretty cool mixes. The first you are about to hear comes to us from Mixer Hoffman, holding it down in Germany. And he has been holding it down for a little while, that's for sure. He claims to be from Timbuktu. However, we are pretty sure he's holding it down in Germany. And, of course, he is part of the 45 Kings Collective. So definitely feel free to check him out online. You can also listen to other mixes by Mixer Hoffman under Mixstrose, that's MIKSTROSE, on Mixcloud. And, of course, check him out on most social media networks. But right now, here we go. Let's hit replay on mix number 36 of 1212's right here, right now, with Mixer Hoffman in the mix, spinning 12 of his 12-inch vinyl records, especially and exclusively for 1212's episode 90. Let's go.
6: Never sleep last night because you're there on my mind. I just think about you.

you at your best. Your breath is taken when you awaken in a state of shock. Thoughts of excommunication and the implications of that situation racing through your clogging, stopped up noggin' as you massage your jaw. What's that you saw? You try remembering, but it's foggier than fisherman's wharf. At six in the morning through the bloom of dawn, your doom is looming like the moon. You know when you'll be doing it.

0: That's right, y'all. You are tuned in to 1212's episode 90 right here, right now. And what you just heard was DJ Mixter Hoffman in the mix, not from Timbuktu, but from Germany, holding it down and spinning 12 of his 12-inch vinyl records right there for mix number 36 of 100 to come. We are about to hit the number 80 slot, so there's only 20 more to go thereafter with, I can guarantee you, some super duper dope DJs locked in for the weeks to come. But we do still have some more time on this episode, so I am going to throw back to another mix. It is actually the mix that kicked things off for us on the national network, which happened to be mix number 32 of 1212s. It came to us by a pretty legendary DJ that goes by the name of Funky Chef, holding it down over in Spain. And you are about to hear this replay go down right here, right now, as Funky Chef, straight out of Spain, spins 12 of his 12-inch vinyl records. So let me get off this mic and hit play on this super duper dope mix that Funky Chef created exclusively for 1212s. Here we go with mix number 32. Let's go.
1: 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You better hear what he's got to say.

0: not a problem that I can't fix.
1: Please, no more! I'm hurt! Can't you see? I'm hurt! You shot me! Please, don't! Let me have a doctor! Let me have a doctor! Please, give me a doctor! Don't kill me! You tried to kill me!
2: If I tried that, your head would be splattered all over this field. Now, where's the girl?

Cause I can do it.

to 1212's episode 90 as heard across the nation with thanks to the Community Radio Network. This is yours truly, DJD, wrapping up another episode. And yes, we still have a few to come. We are about to hit mix number 80 of 1212's, and I'm super duper excited for the DJs that are about to throw down in the weeks to come. We've got some amazing names from around the globe that are about to throw down 12 of their 12-inch vinyl records. So definitely stay tuned for that. Some exciting news as well is that when we do hit 100, we will be having a massive raid train online. That's right. We are going to be taking 1212s to the online waves via Twitch, and we are going to have a number of these 100 DJs throw down their 12-inch vinyl records. So definitely stay tuned to that. It's going to be super duper dope and very exciting at the same time. And please, if you're not already, feel free to hit us up online. You can find us on Mixcloud and also on places like Facebook and Instagram under 1212s. That's 1200TWELVES. And of course, please, if you have a moment, feel free to show some love to these amazing DJs that are just doing their thing and doing it quite well. So until the next episode, yours truly, DJD, I'm going to sign out for another one. Stay tuned for the next episode going down same time, same channel next week. And of course, we are looking forward to that one, no doubt, with some more super dope vinyl on the way. Thank you once again for tuning into this one. Until the next one, wishing you a wonderful week to come.

feel like fat.

And hi there, you're listening to the Dirt Music Radio Show, and I thank you very much. Coming to you, as it does every week, from the studios of 2SER. Stuart Coops, my name, thanks for joining me. And if you're wondering what Dirt Music is all about, let me explain. Dirt Music is a radio show about music that comes from the heart and takes absolutely no prisoners. What you're about to hear can come from right across the musical spectrum, just so long as it's made with no concession whatsoever to fad or to fashion. So it's another week, another Dirt Music, lots of music for us to get through. Some of it's old, some of it's new, some of it is in a between. In just a little while, we're going to be listening, and I'll explain why we're listening, to 72-year-old blues and soul artist Robert Finlay, who's soon to tour Australia. I say listening because I chatted with him via Zoom last week, and I managed to get in two questions during the course of the conversation. But he's a fascinating person to listen to. That's coming up in just a while. But let's get underway with some new music, a collaboration. Caught a lot of people by surprise, including me. Tom Waits and Massive Attack have put out a song. It's an ICE protest song called Boots on Ground. We're going to listen to that and then something new, countrified wonderfulness from Danny Whittacombe and the Wandering Stars, a song called One Note at a Time. But this is now the collaboration that maybe you never expected to hear, Tom Waits and Massive Attack. You're listening to Dirt Music.

Two absolutely fabulous, rather different, but both terrific tunes to get us underway this week on Dirt Music. First up, Tom Waits and Massive Attack with their new collaboration, Boots on the Ground. And after that, from Queensland, Danny Whittaker and his band, The Wandering Stars. New song from their forthcoming album, a song called One Note at a Time. Now, as promised earlier, we're about to listen to, I asked two questions in about half an hour of chatting with Robert Finley. He made his first album at 62. He's now 72. He lives in Louisiana. He combines blues and soul. His new album is called Hallelujah, Don't Let the Devil Fool You, which is on Dan Auerbach, who produces Robert Finley these days, on his label Easy Eye Sound. Before we chat with or listen to Robert Finley, let's have a listen to a song from that album called I Wanna Thank You.

0: when you're not playing music, what do you do? What's your work every day?
1: Oh, I love I call it trash to cash. I like taking old houses and tearing them down and building them on another old house and make it livable again. Just a hobby.
0: Right, okay.
1: I was a carpenter all my life. I was carpenter, plumber, electrician. And then when I lose my sight, I couldn't be as perfected in it. And so that's when I fell back on the music career because, you know, I'm saying, well, I don't have to see the hell the blues.
0: Right.
1: So I look at I take this call because my manager kind of makes sure that I got the call.
0: Okay.
1: Yeah. Hey, Keith, tell him I'm on the line now.
2: Said he's on a Zoom call. He said, can he call you back?
1: Yeah, he just wanted to make sure that we were connected. Okay, now back to our story. I'm sorry about that.
0: That's all right.
1: But that was my manager calling because he wanted to make sure that I knew how to do this. So I'm going to turn my ring off now so that nobody else won't interrupt. Well, I was waiting on his call or yours, whichever came first.
0: And I got in first, which is good. So that's all right. And I love the fact that you're wearing your own T-shirt. You look good.
1: Yeah, well, yeah, hey, how do they say mighty poor dog won't wag his own tail now? Come on now. How can you expect the world to wear it and then I don't think enough of it to wear? So we sometime on stage I perform it, you know, especially if it's outside festivals where it's hot and stuff, you know, I say, why don't we just everybody put on T-shirts and we can promote what we do.
0: Yeah, and Robert, do you tour a lot? I mean, you know, are you out on the road as much as possible?
1: I'm on the road more than I'm at home.
0: Really, right?
1: And I'm overseas more than I'm in America.
0: Right.
1: For the shows, it's just something. I'm in France. I'm in Germany. I'm in Spain. I'm in Switzerland. You know, I'm in Amsterdam. I've did the what they call the cognac, and they even made a bottle of whiskey with my name written on the bottle for cognac because I was over there so much. So I got two bottles of whiskey that's never been opened.
0: Right.
1: Out and about, you know, it's still, you know, it gives you a different feeling when you finally do get to come home.
0: Yes.
1: And so now, when I come home, it's more like a vacation from being overseas,
0: right.
1: You know, from being around the world, you know. I don't have to catch no plane for 30 days or something, you know. But on the road, it's always the train or a plane or, you know, a van or something. And people don't understand what you go through to get to them, but they don't understand what it means to me when I get there and they're there waiting, you know. And to hear that you got a sold-out show 15 days before you even get to the city, it makes you put all the effort in the world to get there.
0: Yeah.
1: Because you don't want to let, you know, people down.
0: Yeah.
1: And so I get my energy from the people.
0: Yes.
1: You know, and that's where it all starts, the fact that they come to hang out with me, then I'm going to do everything I can do to get to wherever they're at. And the thing is, I'm not really, it's hard work, but it's a fun job.
0: Yeah.
1: And all you got to do is party. You know, just have a good time, and then everybody else has a good time. And, you know, that's what make it an unforgettable moment.
0: Yeah.
1: And I always, before any show, before I sing anything on stage, you know, as far as my charisma, I always let the people know how important it is that they're there. Because without them, You know what I'm saying? I'd do something different. Mm-hmm. And a lot of things I'm too old to do, but I ain't too old to party, you know, so we could have a good time and everybody can get to, how do you say, put your burden to the side. I always tell everybody it's an unforgettable night.
0: Yeah.
1: Any time that I perform, it's going to be an unforgettable moment because I'm going to try to bring out the best in everybody, not just, you know, and it's not about the money. Mm. It's about the joy and the smiles on faces and people wanting to take photos and wanting to do autographs. And I've had people say, I can't afford, you know, to buy a record, but will you sign my ticket so I can prove I was here? Mm-hmm. And sometimes that touching moment means more than the person that bought every T-shirt you had or bought every album you had on the shelf, you know. Mm-hmm. For someone to come up and say, hey, I've got a ticket. And that's, and, you know, I know what you, but the thing is to stay humble and stay focused.
0: Yeah. And
1: because when people.
0: Go on.
1: Go ahead.
0: No, you go.
1: Well, when people get what I call the big head or get arrogant or think that they are better than anybody else. That's a sign of destruction.
0: Mm-hmm. Yes.
1: You got to stay humble and stay focused.
0: Mm-hmm.
1: And that's the secret to success. Mm. Because if people feel you arrogant or you think you're better than them, then they just quit fooling with you. Mm. Now, what would an artist be in the musical business without the people?
0: Yes.
1: So I'm not afraid of the crowd because they paid to see me. So why not go out and walk amongst the crowd?
0: Mm-hmm.
1: You know, I may need security to get me to the merch station or get me to somewhere I can sit down because everybody's trying to talk to me at the same time. And I really can't communicate. But once you sit me down and I can talk to people one-on-one, those are the golden moments.
0: Mm-hmm.
1: Those are the unforgettable moments. When you take that photo and you say, hey, we did this. Mm-hmm. And if you thought enough of me to stand in line to take a photo with me, then I think enough of you to sign it to prove that we were really there, you know. Mm. And so we build a bond that's just between, that's a one-on-one with a fan. Mm. And they can take it home, they can show it to their friend, they can put it on their Facebook page. But to me, I just feel good being appreciated.
0: Yeah.
1: And just knowing that I'm doing something that puts a smile on people's face in times like this. You know what I'm saying? Mm. There's a war going on, but I still had people singing and dancing.
0: Yeah.
1: And so the joy, you know what I'm saying, that and regardless of what's happening in the world, to be able to bring joy to thousands of people at one time.
0: Mm.
1: You know, you can't ask for nothing better. All you got to do is be careful what you say.
0: Mm.
1: See, because it does make a difference.
0: Yeah.
1: See, if I was singing about violence, then people would go violent.
0: Mm.
1: But you sing about love and you sing about happiness, you sing about joy, you sing about good times and memories, and people can relate to that. Mm. But I'm 72 years old.
0: Mm.
1: So if I'm 72 years old and you go to singing Let's Get It On or Cheating in the Next Room, it puts me in that mood, man. And next thing you know, I'm a dirty old man again. But if, you know, so if music got that kind of effect on me at my age, and I'm a music maker, then I know how important it is to be careful what you sing to the younger generation. Mm. And see, all they want to sing about is shoot 'em up, bang, bang. Mm. You know, who got the biggest gun? So if music can put me in the mood to want to do some things it just make me want to do them. And half of the shit I want to do, I can't even do it if I wanted to, you know. If I had a chance to, all I could do was stand up and shake it, you know, and say, well, boy, back in the day. But, you know, but it still would be a sin. So to be honest, the best thing can happen to a young man, you know, is get it while you can. Take it when you can get it, and get it while you can.

0: As you can probably tell, Robert Finlay is a one hell of a character. He's coming to Australia soon for his first tour, just playing two shows, one in Sydney on the 17th of May and one in Melbourne on the 18th of May. We listened to two more tunes from the album, where if the female voice that you hear is his daughter, Christy Johnson. But we listened to Holy Ghost Party and then Praise Him. The album is called Hallelujah, Don't Let the Devil Fool You. Here's the second part of my chat with Robert Finlay. I managed to get in another question about Dan Auerbach. Here we go. So I was also going to ask you, how important has Dan Auerbach been to your career? I mean, you seem to work very, very well together, and you seem to, you know, have a pretty close friendship. Is that right?
1: Look, you know what? To be honest, the best friend you can be with anyone is to be a business partner, to work in business. Now, don't get me wrong. I've stayed at Dan's house. I've lived at his guest house. We've did a lot of stuff together over the years. But the reason why we still getting along and still being great friends, because we have a music and a business career, and we're not dipping and dabbing in each other's personal life.
0: Right.
1: And that's normally what called create problems. So, yeah, anytime I walk in the studio, I feel at home. Mm-hmm. But I don't bring my personal life to the studio, and I don't inquire about his. We are what you call creators.
0: Mm-hmm.
1: He creates the music. And I make up the song or whatever you want to sing about. Let's just sing. Just give me some music and let me hear it one time. And by tape two, we through with that record. Let's go on, you know. But we're creators. That's what I call it, you know, create. And I can't make it no plan because, look, Dan is in his 40s, I'm in my 70s.
0: Mm-hmm.
1: That's going to be always this big generation gap.
0: Mm-hmm.
1: So what he does, he know what's happening in his generation. I know what has happened in mine. And we put it all in the pot and we make a gumbo.
0: Right.
1: And that way we feed all generations. But the music that we create, nobody expects it until it's too late. It's already hit.
0: Mm-hmm.
1: And you can't stop it once it started, because everybody gonna know what happened then.
0: Mm-hmm.
1: And so what happened was, Dan had his way of doing music, and I had my way. And Dan would write the words, want the words, and then he would put the music to the words. And then my way was, give me the music, and I'll give you the words. So once we got on one accord, he said, I'll tell you what, let's just try it both ways. So we did it both ways. And it worked out successful both ways. But the thing is, it happened a whole lot faster when the music is already there,
0: mm-hmm.
1: and all I had to do was tell the story.
0: Mm-hmm.
1: Because by the time you create the music, I've heard enough of it to know what the story should be about. And you know, it doesn't matter if you want to sing about love, you want to sing about joy, you want to sing about Jesus, just put the music and tell me what you want. You know, what are you feeling? What are you really asking for? And Dan's reply is, he'd always say, I just want you to be you. So the time we spend in the studio together, to be honest, we don't be working. We just be doing, he just be doing him, and me to be me. He don't tell me how to be Robert Finley, and I don't tell him how to be Dan Arbaugh. But they make a hell of a combination when it comes down to it. So when I'm in the studio, I have kind of like free spirit. There's no pressure. There's nobody on my back. And every time I go in the studio, he's got new musicians that I don't know anything about, but I know I got enough confidence in Dan. He's not going to bring nobody in the studio that's not going to add to what we already working on. So I don't ask who this, who that. I'm like, hey, man, your job is to do this, do that. No, do whatever y'all can do, and then let me be me. Mm-hmm. Just as long as you let me be me and don't try to tell me how to be me. Because I've been me for 72 years. You know what I'm saying? So let me be me, and you be you, and we do what we came here to do. Let's create something. And I named the band The Creators. And they thought that was so fun because I really didn't know them.
0: Mm.
1: They were just musicians that were good enough to be in the right place at the right time.
0: So who is coming with you? Which musicians are coming with you to Australia, Robert? Are you bringing, is your daughter coming with you?
1: I have a UK band,
0: right,
1: that plays everything on any of my albums. All I have to do is tell them what I want. Hmm. And I can sit down and say, I want this song, I want that song, and they know all my songs. And the I don't want to mispronounce it, but it's a little band that is from the UK, and they sturdy. We've traveled. We've been working for over 4 years now. Traveling around all over Europe and Germany and Canada. We crossed a lot, and everywhere we went, whenever we go back, we went to a bigger venue or, a bigger crowd or whatever, because at least a bigger price. But the thing is, these young men are good, and they are they're family. In other words, two brothers and a best friend. They grew. Well, how can you do that when they all grew up in the same house? So well, you don't have to look for them. When you see one, you see them all. I'm really proud of my UK band. They really knock the music, and we don't hear the drummer on the road like most bands do, all that fussing and cussing and all. Everything on the road is smooth. Everybody's family. I think the hardest part about the whole tour mostly is figuring out the right words to say goodbye till next time, Mm-hmm. But so far, next time hadn't been that long, 2 or 3 weeks, and we'll be right back. We either meet them in Germany or we meet them in France or we meet them in the UK, but they're good. They put business first.
0: Mm-hmm.
1: And all I ask from any musician, be on time when showtime.
0: Mm-hmm.
1: What you do with the rest of your life, I could care less. You can go sightseeing. But, stage time, be ready.
0: Be ready.
1: Yeah. Because, I tell them, people done paid their money, they're ready. Don't keep them waiting.
0: Yeah.
1: When we go out, do your best.
0: Yeah.
1: If you feel a little extra, throw it in there, but don't leave what we used to. Mm. And everybody, just be yourself. Everybody is everybody's a star.
0: Mm-hmm.
1: It ain't about me. It's about the show. Because the people are the ones that need, it ain't about my ego, it ain't about the drama's ego, but it's all about the people.
0: Mm-hmm.
1: And the fans are the ones that need to be the happiest person when the show is over. If I come into the lobby and there's no fans standing there to take a picture or to buy an album or want an autograph, then that's a big disappointment to me.
0: Mm-hmm.
1: Because I didn't do my job.
0: Yeah.
1: I need to see a line of people waiting to shake my hand. I need to hear the same applause I heard on stage when I walk into the lobby. And I expect that. And if I didn't do that, I'm like, oh, baby, they didn't even clap when I walked in the lobby, you know. But the thing is, people, if you show a smile and you live a smile, the world will smile back.
0: Mm-hmm.
1: I mean, and that works in any country. Anywhere I ever been, all over the world, I found out if you smile, people will smile back.
0: Yeah.
1: All right. That's a universal language.

Hope you enjoyed listening to Robert Finlay. Honestly, if time hadn't run out for our interview, I suspect he may still be talking. But after the second part of that conversation, we'll listen to another song from his current album, Helping Hand. Robert Finlay in Australia very, very soon. It is time for me to say goodbye to those of you taking the syndicated show. Hope you can join me next week for another Dirt Music coming to you from the studios of 2SER and around Australia, thanks to the Community Radio Network. Going to finish this portion of the show with something from Sydney-based guitarist. She plays rock and she plays jazz. Hilary Geddes is her name. She's going to be talking with me on Dirt Music in a couple of weeks' time. She's got a terrific new album out called Red Leaf. From it, this is the track called The Needling. Thank you.

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traditional custodians of the land we broadcast from, the Ngunnawal and Ngambri people, and recognise their continuing connection to land, waters and culture. 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

I wish I saw the cracks forming. 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

milk bar sign. I cut under the bridge, duck the concrete pipe. And there on the corner lives the girl I like, but she don't like me back. And that's alright, I'm walking through the park. It's scarier at night. I'm thinking about my day's work comes in sight. The closer I get to work, the closer.

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1: Good morning, I'm Laura Devoy. A new National Counter-Terrorism Unit will be established in the next 2 years to combat channels for radicalisation online. The Community Radio Network's Noah Seckham reports from Canberra.
2: Labor has announced it will provide over $70 million to establish the Counter-Terrorism Online Centre. The centre will be jointly led by the Australian Security Intelligence Organisation and the Australian Federal Police in cooperation with local and international agencies. In a state the government says violent extremists are increasingly being radicalised online, singling out recruitment via gaming platforms and private chat groups. Home Affairs Minister Tony Burke says a bolstered online threat capability will give AFP and ASIO the resources they need to target terrorists and violent extremists online.
1: New data shows more than half of all Australians are struggling to put food on the table. Food Bank Australia says food insecurity across the nation has risen to its highest level in recent years, and the organisation says yesterday's interest rate rise will see more families being forced to choose between paying their mortgage and food. It's calling for a coordinated national response where governments, the corporate sector and communities come together and act decisively to prevent the crisis from worsening. The federal government has scrapped funding for a major freight route. The Inland Rail linked Melbourne to Brisbane via numerous regional towns and was designed to improve rail freight and take trucks off the road. But it will be left unfinished north of the town of Parkes in the New South Wales Central West. In a statement, Infrastructure Minister Catherine King said the cost of the project had ballooned to more than $45 million, three times the original budget. The US Defence Secretary says the ceasefire with Iran is not over. Pete Hegseth has disputed Iran's claims it is in control of the Strait of Hormuz after the US launched an operation earlier this week to help ships pass through. Washington accused Tehran of firing at commercial vessels nine times. Mr. Hegseth was asked at a Pentagon briefing what that meant for the ceasefire.
3: No, the ceasefire is not over. Ultimately, this is a separate and distinct project. And we expected there would be some churn at the beginning, which happened. And we said we would defend and defend aggressively, and we absolutely have. Iran knows that. And ultimately, the president's going to make a decision whether anything were to escalate into a violation of a ceasefire.
1: The World Health Organization says there has been human-to-human transmission of hantavirus on board a cruise ship, but the risk to the public is low. There are seven confirmed or suspected cases on the ship, which remains off the coast of Cape Verde in the Atlantic Ocean. Three people have died. The WHO says while human-to-human transmission is uncommon, it has been reported in a species of hantavirus found in Argentina, where two of the victims had travelled before boarding the ship. And a new collection of $2 coins featuring Australia's famous Blue Heeler family may end up in your change. The Royal Australian Mint says there will be two exclusive coloured Bluey Till coins in change at some Australia Post stores starting from today. Turning to sport, Carlton says it will make a $75,000 donation to Headspace, the National Youth Mental Health Foundation, after the AFL determined the club should have removed Elijah Hollands from a match earlier. Hollands had been suffering a mental health episode. In a statement, Carlton CEO Graham Wright says the club continues to work closely with qualified medical professionals to ensure Hollands is receiving the necessary care, with support being extended to his family.
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Chris Comerford and his band, The Supertones, play music that fuses blues, soul, funk and country with a bit of Memphis Stack influence in there as well. The Mornington Peninsula is home for the band, who draw their influences from some of my favourite bands, including the Tedeschi Trucks Band. And their latest, the track we opened with, is Drifting Away. It heralds the release of a new studio album due out later this year. Hi, and thank you for tuning in to this week's Heart Journey that is Blues, Roots and Boots. From the beautiful harmonies and melodies that is the combination of Josh Cunningham and Felicity Urquhart, to the swampy stompbox resonator guitar and spot-on harp playing that is Sydney / Far North Coast duo, the Stompin' Ramblers, from the institution that is the Blind Boys of Alabama to the southern country rock sound of Canadian band The Commoners. There's a lot going on this week, including new music from Brazilian blues rock guitarist Guto Conrad, ukulele Death Squad, 63 Deluxe and more. Next up is couple in life and music, Josh Cunningham and Felicity Urquhart, who've recently released their latest album together, Everything Around You, from which the next track comes. It's called Stone in Your Heart, from Felicity Urquhart and Josh Cunningham.

In the introduction, I referred to the Blind Boys of Alabama as an institution. I had the good fortune to meet and talk with the Gospel Soul outfit several years ago. It was towards the end of the 1930s when the Blind Boys of Alabama was formed, with the majority of members being visually impaired. The changing roster of the band over the 90-plus years has released 73 albums, the latest being in 2024. The last of the band's founding members died in 2018, but the name and the gospel sound they have now taken to the world continues under the ongoing guidance and direction of Ricky McKinney, who has been a member since 1990. We heard Motherless Children from the Blind Boys of Alabama. A singer-songwriter that just keeps on producing great songs with memorable melodies and insightful lyrics is Chris Stapleton. With 11 Grammys so far, it would seem his decision to forego his studies for a degree in engineering have paid off well for him and for us, who've benefited from his wonderful songwriting. From his 2015 album, Traveller, I have the achingly touching and beautiful Whiskey and You.

lonesome 'cause I drink. But if I don't break down and bring it on myself, it'll hit out of blue. That's the difference.

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1: Australia, you're listening to Blues, Roots and Boots with Johnny D.

Live at Barossa South Studios is the name of the album from Eamon and Lockie. And the track we heard from them, from that set, is West Side Downtown Blues. They are an Adelaide-based acoustic duo who've become known for their energetic playing across various blues styles, including Delta, Jump and Chicago. Also from South Australia is our next artist, 63 Deluxe. They're a three-piece outfit with tight, riff-driven original music and own the description, Power Trio. They really kick butt. They released their eponymous debut album a couple of years back, released an EP they recorded in Nashville after going to Memphis to complete the International Blues Challenge, and recently released their latest album, Sideways. From that album is If You Say, from 63 Deluxe.

0: did you think you had that power?
1: The runner-up in Australia's Got Talent, Greg Gould, has gone on to establish himself as a rising star on the soul scene and earned acclaim for his 2024 album, Strings Attached. On his latest release, he teams up with ex-Young Divas Kate DeRouge, and we heard No More from Greg Gould and Kate DeRouge. And now, for something completely different. Get down with your hoedown for a bit of country pickin' and fiddle playing from Pickin' on Southern Rock and their take on the Allman Brothers song Southbound off the Brothers and Sisters album. Not sacrilege, just different.

Fade Away is the name of that last track and is from 23-year-old Brazilian blues rock guitarist Guto Conrad. It comes from his recently released debut album, Looking for Change. With a name like Ukulele Death Squad, you could be forgiven for having visions of a death metal band wielding terrifying incarnations of the ukulele. You'd be wrong, of course, and that's what Quirky does. It messes with imagination, maybe evokes a smile, but you still have to deliver. And deliver they do, with their gypsy jazz, R&B, folk, funk sound. They're unique and inspired. And yes, they do play ukuleles, along with great vocals and some brass. I have their latest track called Day Drinking, where they also bring a bluesy swamp feel into their mix. Whoa.

The same, but different. Well, it's swampy. From the eight-piece outfit that makes up Ukulele Death Squad to the duo that is the Stompin' Ramblers and their back veranda delta picking and harp sound. They were clearly very chuffed to be playing at a now-defunct festival, but let's hope a phoenix arises from the ashes and acts like Stompin' Ramblers and the many other great acts that make up the Australian blues and roots scene have a national stage to play on again. In the meantime, it would be great if you can support live music wherever you see it and wherever you can. There's nothing like it. From the Stompin' Ramblers, we heard Last Kiss Goodbye. And with that nod to a segue, we have reached the last track for this week, and I'm going to leave you with a track from Canadian band The Commoners.

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1: Good morning, I'm Laura Devoy. The US says it has achieved the objectives of its initial offensive against Iran. Operation Epic Fury commenced in February when the US and Israel first attacked Iran. A ceasefire has been in effect now for nearly a month. Speaking at the White House a short time ago, US Secretary of State Marco Rubio confirmed Operation Epic Fury had concluded.
2: We achieved the objectives of that operation. I'm not going to, you know, we're not cheering for an additional situation to occur. We would prefer the path of peace. What the president would prefer is a deal. He would prefer to sit down, work out a memorandum of understanding for future negotiations that touches on all the key topics that have to be addressed, a full opening of the strait so the world can get back to normal.
1: Meantime, the UK's Maritime Authority says a cargo vessel was struck by an unknown projectile in the Strait of Hormuz this morning. The UK Maritime Trade Operations said the environmental impact was unknown at the time of the report. The Royal Australian College of GPs will develop profession-led standards for urgent care clinics. It comes after the federal government announced Medicare urgent care clinics would be made permanent alongside privately operated and state-funded clinics. The RACGP says developing profession-led standards will build patient trust and ensure consistency of care. An Australian-first study has found pregnancy reduces the odds of developing the autoimmune disease rheumatoid arthritis. Researchers from the University of Queensland analysed data from more than 40,000 participants of the Australian Longitudinal Study on Women's Health. They found women who had fewer children were 29% more likely to develop rheumatoid arthritis. The risk was the same for women who smoked, while for obesity, the risk increased by 3% for each body mass index unit. Australians will join candlelight vigils this evening to honour lives lost to domestic and family violence. Shannon Kirkwood reports.
3: Victim survivors and advocates will be sharing stories of resilience at the Safe Steps vigil in Melbourne. The Family Violence Response Centre says it wants others to stand in solidarity with them and shine a light on the impact of family and domestic violence to help create a future free from harm. In Queensland, members of the police service will be standing alongside local communities at candlelight vigils around the state on this National Domestic Violence Remembrance Day. Femicide Watch says so far this year, 23 Australian women have been lost to violence. The National Domestic Violence and Sexual Assault Helpline can be reached on 1800 737 732.
1: At least 17 people have been killed in the latest series of Russian strikes on Ukraine. It comes hours ahead of a truce declared by Ukraine and a Russian ceasefire ahead of the Victory Day parade in Moscow on Saturday. The BBC's Vitaly Shevchenko reports.
4: In the southeastern city of Zaporizhia, the Russian attack killed 12 people and wounded 20. In another bomb strike this afternoon, at least 5 were killed and 9 injured in Kramatorsk, Donetsk region. The attacks follow strikes targeting gas wells overnight, in which 5 people were killed in northeastern Ukraine. At midnight local time today, a truce declared by Ukraine goes into force, followed by a Russian ceasefire marking Victory Day on Saturday. But the latest strikes give little hope for lasting peace in Ukraine.
1: Turning to sport, in tennis, women's world number one Aryna Sabalenka says players should consider boycotting Grand Slams if they don't receive a bigger share of tournament revenue. A group of players, including Sabalenka and men's world number one Jannik Sinner, have voiced their disappointment at the prize money for the upcoming French Open. Sabalenka says a boycott would be the only way for players to fight for their rights.
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6: Well, good morning, everyone.
7: Perfect.
6: Well, thank you, Tom. This is Wednesday breakfast.
7: It's cold.
6: Yes, it's bloody freezing.
7: It was difficult to get here because it was cold.
6: Indeed. Couldn't agree more, but it was also easy to get here because I took the bus. And the bus is great.
7: Buses are great. We'll come back to that later on in the show.
6: Sure.
7: Not literally.
6: No, absolutely not. Anyway, while we're complaining about the cold, let's talk about how cold it actually is. It's currently 1. Yep, feels like negative 0.8, so I think that's I feel sort of vindicated from that. It is bad. It feels like that.
7: I know our focus is supposed to be local and how great Canberra is, but sometimes sometimes it's a little bit too cold for my liking. Yeah.
6: Anyway, today we're heading to a dump of 18, so that's better.
7: Something to look forward to.
6: And that'll be at 2 o'clock this afternoon. Oh, I'm going to be inside, so that'll be great. Yep, weather, that's great. Today we're... What are we doing, Tom?
7: We're going to talk about community radio, which feels a bit like inside baseball.
6: Yep.
7: But it's been in the news a bit, following the sort of announcement that University of Macquarie is pulling its fund from 2SER, which is Sydney's community station. But simultaneously, I've also done my community radio training last night, which means we did a little bit of the history of 2XX, and my chest, it did swell with pride. So, looking forward to talking about some bits and pieces like that. This will be... Honestly, when we talk about community radio, it's going to be mostly pro.
6: Yep.
7: That's my sense.
6: We full credit. We're kind of we like
7: community. Yeah, no, I'm a fan.
6: Yeah, big fan. Hopefully you are too. The listener, not you. Anyway, shall we look at our feature album for today?
7: Let's go.
6: Guess what year, Tom?
7: 1975.
6: Correct. this is Minnie Riperton, who, if you think, I don't know who that is. Yes, you do. She's the one that does the la la la la la la la la la la la la la la song and then like starts screaming over the top of it. You know.
7: Is that, will we be listening to that?
6: No, we won't.
7: Excellent.
6: So that was all you're going to get.
7: It was good.
6: Yeah, thank you. So this is the album that she released after that, which I think is amazing. So...
7: What's the album called?
6: It's called Adventures in Paradise.
7: Nice.
6: This is the first song. Baby, This Love I Have. I totally knew what it was. I didn't have to pick it up and read it. Shut up. Anyway, this is 2XXFM 98.3 and online at 2XXFM.org.au. And we've cut off the entire first verse. Sorry, everyone.

0: Fifth Dimension with Puppet Man there.
1: Well and truly a record.
0: Yes, on a well-worn 45. Ooh, how cool.
1: Yeah, that was cool. That was the coolest thing that's ever happened.
0: Yeah. And before that, we had our first song from Minnie Riperton, which you're going to hear a lot more from Minnie Riperton today.
1: I like it when she goes really high.
0: Well, you're going to love today, Tom. That was Baby, This Love I Have, which is like a great start to the album. But it does... When you listen to the radio, obviously, we'd give you a warning if there is some strong language in a song.
1: I'm already terrified about the direction the story is going in.
0: Yeah, correct. I love this album. I do think it's probably one of the greatest ever.
1: Great.
0: Just honestly. So, happy Wednesday.
1: You're Enjoy welcome. This.
0: Yeah, exactly. The issue is there are a handful of songs, lines in songs, that are a little bit, just a bit.
1: Risky?
0: Yeah, I think that's the word. So just look, I know that no one listens to the lyrics of songs anyway, so I'm going to be optimistic and say no one's going to notice. That's great. But I've decided to actually kind of lean in with all the other songs that I've brought in today. So they are also full of innuendos.
1: People cannot see the look of shock on my face. I'm deeply troubled by this. Firstly, you can't say, oh, I don't think people will notice. But allow me to bring your attention to the fact that...
0: Yeah, I know. That was probably not the
1: best
0: way
1: to do that. You could have just let it go straight through to the keeper.
0: But at the same time, it's just in case, you know, get ahead of any sort of written correspondence.
1: That's not a defense. That's not a defense at all.
0: And also, I thought it was actually mildly funny that now we get to play a bunch of songs that are, like, very lightly... risky.
1: I mean, surely they were playing this back in... I know 1975 was a pretty progressive year, but community standards have changed.
0: Well, see, this is the thing. It's the never-ending debate of, you know, oh, you can't do that. Oh, they're not... Oh, the performance of someone. Oh, they're not wearing enough, you know?
1: We're pushing the envelope.
0: Indeed. Well...
1: By playing a record from 1975 and seeing if anyone gets upset.
0: And I think we're demonstrating that the envelope has already been pushed.
1: Yep.
0: It's come a great distance already.
1: We're going to go find the envelope, bring it back.
0: Yes. And so that's why the Fifth Dimension one, Puppet Man, I mean, the line of, if you want to see me do my thing, pull my string.
1: Oh.
0: See? Didn't even realize it happened.
1: Yeah. Well, I mean, I do now.
0: I'm sorry, Tom.
1: I'm already working on my strongly worded letter.
0: Yep. Great. We love getting letters at 2 AA, especially at the breakfast program. So let's see what horrendous thing comes out of the next song. We're doing Minnie Riperton again.
1: Oh, no.
0: I swear it's good. Anyway, I'm sure we'll talk about something more tasteful after this.
1: We better.

0: Okay, so it turns out we don't have 10 seconds. Look at that.
1: Hard out, yeah.
0: With 6 seconds of nothing.
2: Who was that?
0: That was a song called Shy Away by Flamingo Blonde.
2: Oh.
0: Cracking name.
2: I went to school with Flamingo Blonde. Of
0: course you did, Tom.
2: This is kind of... Why? Okay, why did you pick that song?
0: Because it happened... Okay, to get a little insight into how this program works, I looked at the AMRAP songs that had been released last week and thought, hey, that sounds neat. I'd like to play that on air.
2: It is so that is it. Insane that you picked First Beige,
0: yep.
2: Who I have a connection with.
0: Yep.
2: People are going to think, this feels a bit like Cash for Comet. People are going to think that Flamingo Blonde has put $20 in my back pocket. But that's not the case. I actually, it's important to get this on the record, have nothing to do with the curation of the music on this show.
0: Which I think is self-evident.
2: Yeah.
0: Actually, frankly. Because the one song that we've played for the past month and a bit that you've gone, oh, that's nice, was Bruce Springsteen.
2: Yeah. I do think I'd play a lot of Steely Dan.
0: Yeah.
2: But Flamingo Blonde was good. I liked that. I thought I liked that it was clean. You know? No effing and jeffing.
0: No effing.
2: Too many songs these days with innuendo.
0: Yeah, unlike the song before it, which was totally fine.
2: I don't want to talk. I'm upset with Minnie.
0: It was great.
2: It's such a good track, though.
0: It was so good. That was Feeling That Your Feeling's Right, which, honestly, with a title like that, should have seen it coming.
2: Yeah.
0: Should not be surprised in the slightest.
2: Little tidbit about Flamingo Blonde, whose name is James. I
0: can see why you picked Flamingo Blonde.
2: I had to unfollow him on Instagram because his life is going too well. Because he's like, I'm so jealous that he is in Brisbane making music. I think he's still in Brisbane.
0: Yeah.
2: But we went to high school together and now he's doing really well. And apparently I can't handle that.
0: Why?
2: Which is a really strange thing that's going on with my...
0: You're doing great.
2: Inside me.
0: You're on community radio.
2: Yeah, I can't wait to message him like, hey, I played your song.
0: Yes, we are the decision makers now. The power is in our hands.
2: The gatekeepers.
0: Wahaha.
2: Anyway, James, I hope you're well. Friend of the show.
0: Yep. Long-time fan. First-time listener, I'm sure. So... I think we're up to the best part of the program. Obviously, we're going to talk about 2SER in a bit. We did mention that at the start of the show. They're in an interesting situation facing possible closure in the next 2 months. So it's kind of insane to think that such a stalwart of the community radio sector is at risk of shutting down at such short notice. And so we're going to talk about exactly how that's kind of happened, the process, and also some of the impact on... one person particularly.
2: But it's the micro story that tells the macro story.
0: Indeed.
2: I feel. But I think it's probably like important to acknowledge that 2SER is such a significant player in the Sydney radio market. And I think a lot of people, I mean, when you can compare it to what, 4ZZZ in Brisbane,
0: yep.
2: Is it Triple R in Sydney?
0: Yeah. Melbourne.
2: Melbourne and 2SER in Sydney. These are community radio stations that really, really punch above their weight. And contribute enormously to sort of the cultural landscape of those quite distinct cities.
0: And being Canberra, we tend to get most of the most interesting people from each of these places. And there's a high chance that, you know, 10% of Canberra's probably been involved in 2SER at some point.
2: 100%. You meet tons of people in the press gallery who got their start on one of those stations.
0: And we're going to talk to
2: one of them. That was real, real good. Yes, thank you.
0: Well done.
2: How are we going to do that?
0: We'll get there. We'll wait for, you know, there's the minor logic to the program is that we'll do the real hard-hitting stuff after 7:30, and we can't break that rule.
2: Oh, okay, great. What do we do to that?
0: It's 7:28, so we obviously are going to talk about the front cover of the feature album.
2: Yes, it's so cool.
0: So, Tom, fire away. What do we got?
2: This one's really easy. You have Minnie. She's sitting on a large upholstered chair. She's patting a lion that's sitting next to her on a carpet. And there is a vase with some big leaves. Okay, this wasn't as easy as I thought. And the background's blue.
0: Yep.
2: But it's like, it's quite a literal depiction. Sometimes we have more impressionistic albums. Those are hard to describe.
0: Yep.
2: This one, pretty straight and narrow. It's a Minnie Riperton album. We have a photo of Minnie Riperton. I don't think the lion features on any of the tracks.
0: No.
2: I appreciate that you took a moment to
0: think. That would have been so great if it did. But fun fact with this, and there is actually video footage of this happening. During the session to get the photo with the lion was doing great. And then it decided to not do great and actually took a swipe at Minnie Riperton.
2: Oh, my. Okay.
0: Yeah.
2: That was real, like, fear then.
0: Yeah, okay. I know. Like, holy crap. Especially because they look so chill. Best mates.
2: They seem like friends in that photo.
0: Yeah, and I think there's even a photo on the back. He's like, where's my friend gone? Minnie's gone. Oh, she's not there. Oh,
2: this is what happens when you swipe people, Lion. Yeah. They leave.
0: Yeah. Boundaries and standards. Come on, buddy. Anyway, so that's the cover of that. I think, shall we have another a tune?
2: Let's have another mini song.
0: Let's have another mini song. But it's not a... It still goes for a normal length because it's a... Sorry, that was horrendous.
2: I liked it.
0: This next one's called When It Comes Down to It, and it's a groovy little piece. This is TWX Breakfast. It's Wednesday morning. Shall we?
2: Let's. Cool.

0: There goes Minnie Riperton with When It Comes Down To It off our feature album of today, Adventures in Paradise.
1: Did you know Minnie Riperton had a 5-octave range?
0: Considering what we've heard today, yeah.
1: It's very unsurprising.
0: Indeed it is.
1: And Mariah Carey cited her as one of her main influences.
0: That's fair.
1: Yeah, you see that.
0: Yeah, and Maya Rudolph is Minnie Riperton's daughter.
1: And Maya Rudolph is married to Paul Thomas Anderson.
0: You lost me.
1: He directed... he's like the greatest living director. He did One Battle After Another. This was all my elaborate scheme so I can start talking about One Battle After Another.
0: Of course, of course. I should have seen this coming.
1: It was a good movie, that's all.
0: Cool.
1: Let's talk about 2SER instead.
0: Yes. So we have been alluding to this for a while. So we're going to explain some of what's going on there. So their funding arrangement at the moment, and as it has been, I believe, since 2SER began broadcasting in 1979... is that they are jointly funded by Macquarie University and UTS. And Macquarie has decided in recent years that they are going to pull back their funding because they're not getting much of a return on investment. So obviously I've just kind of said a lot of what's happening, but to hear it in their own words, I thought we might as well hear a bit from the town hall meeting that they had 3 weeks ago with the station manager, Cheryl Northey, and representatives from both universities. So Chris Dixon is, I believe, the dean of the faculty at Macquarie University, and James Bennett is the UTS dean. So they were both there kind of fielding some questions. So here's what the station manager, Cheryl Northey, had to say about this current situation.
2: I understand that news is hitting people hard. It also is hitting me hard as an ex-volunteer and, as I said, an alumni of 2SER, and to be back as its current station manager. So we're at this point. It is a tipping point, and we thought this was the time for you to connect with the key chairs of the board and to talk about, I guess, just to open that discussion about how we're feeling. Also for us to talk about what we've been doing and what could be the path forward. The worst case scenario, if nothing comes, but also, again, just echoing Chris, if it's not, a long-term sustainable funds, as I said in that email, we would be looking at a closing in July.
0: So that was station manager Cheryl Northey. And this is Chris Dixon, the Macquarie University dean, explaining their position.
3: When I became dean a few years ago, it was partly upon partly as a consequence of financial stringency, but also a close look at what was core business for the Faculty of Arts and what sort of return on investment we were getting for some of our expenses. So it was in that context that we took a very close look at the sizable contribution we'd been making to 2SER. And after a lot of conversations within and across the university, we made the decision about, I guess, close to 2 years ago now, that we would no longer support financially 2SER. Now, we did that with a heavy heart because we do appreciate there's a strong sentiment there and there's a lot of history there. But from our point of view, in the context of a really constrained financial environment, we needed to take a really very careful look at what we were spending money on. And for us, 2SER was something that was good to do, it was nice to do, but it essentially wasn't and isn't core business for us.
0: And so UTS are joint funding this whole situation, and they have agreed that they will keep funding the station. So they do half of it, which ends up being around, I believe, in the ballpark of $300,000 to $400,000 a year. However, they've said that they will keep supporting the station, but they won't fill the gap left by Macquarie University. So I was able to quickly speak to the UTS Dean, James Bennett, before that town hall meeting, kind of just to get a sense check on what they were expecting out of that meeting.
4: Oh, look, this evening's town hall is a chance for listeners to express both how they feel about the station, which we know is much loved and we really value, but also hopefully for them to hear from us, particularly as UTS, about our desire to stand by the station and find a model that enables us it to continue into the future.
0: And I guess what would you say to people who might be feeling quite emotional, quite angry about the whole situation for it to get to this point?
4: I think that's entirely understandable. You know, I think a community radio station is something that feels like it's owned by the community. And that is, you know, very true on one hand. And on the other hand, there's also a legal entity that's got to work through a number of processes. So when you're on the outside as part of the community, you're wondering what's happening when you get hit by news like this. On the inside, and if somebody's just joined, I see nothing but hardworking people who love the station trying to work out solutions for an incredibly difficult situation. And one, I think it's fair to say, it's not unique to SER. You know, the community radio stations across Australia are going through difficult times, and of course higher education is as well. So these are tough times and, you know, difficult circumstances to make these sorts of decisions.
5: And one last one, what are you hoping to get out of tonight?
4: So UTS wants to make sure that everybody's aware that we are committed to finding a way forward for the station. And if we can find that way forward, then we stay in place. Our role here is to get some key brains, some key people together to help us on that journey. And you know, that's what we're here to make sure that people hear. And also that, you know, the community gets to feel that they've been heard as well, which is important. You know, this is a community radio station, and ultimately if it doesn't serve that community, then that's what we're here to do.
5: So that was the UTS Dean of Faculty and Dean of the Faculty of Design and Society, James Bennett, talking ahead of the 2SER Town Hall at the end of last month. And so when we actually got to the Town Hall, it's where we heard a lot from, you know, 2SER members and people raising their concerns. And in response to a lot of the questions, I mean, most of the concern was around the timing of this, because we understand that Macquarie University has been considering this for a while, but the town hall itself only happened in April, giving everyone about 3 months' notice before possible closure of the station. So this is a little snapshot of Chris Dixon, the Macquarie University Dean, kind of responding to some of these concerns about the timing and what can actually be done at this point.
3: So there are students enrolling in units that involve radio broadcasting. There are fewer than there were in the past because we've made a decision that that's not as important for our programs as some other aspects of media studies. And that reflects the changes in media. And I don't apologise for that. We have been working for this on some months, not weeks. It is just not
6: admitted years.
3: Well, whatever. It is not accurate to say this is something that's happened in 2 weeks. This is Alana and others have been working on this for months on end. And if you ask the question, how long does a university need to make a decision in principle? Why have UCID and why have UNSW decided to not get on board? It's a discomforting question to ask, but someone has to ask it.
7: We don't know.
2: You tell us? What did they
3: say? Well,
0: So it was quite a difficult evening for Chris Dixon, full credit to him for getting through it. But the main sentiment can really be summed up by one of the ex-board members and former faculty members of UTS, Chris Nash, who's been involved with the station since it began in 1979.
8: What I'm not hearing here tonight is any sort of passion or even vision about what role 2SER might play in a revamped environment, because it's obviously very different now with the internet and podcasting, et cetera, but what role something like 2SER might play. And I can certainly see a role in terms of training, in terms of experience, in terms of getting feedback from a real audience. And so I support what the other questions have been here tonight about the timing, because we're now in late April. There have been two articles in the Sydney Morning Herald this week, and then we get invited to a meeting tonight to discuss options, but we're also told that July is pretty much a deadline. You can't turn something around in 3 months. So it seems to me that this is a communications exercise, with all due respect, that this is a communications exercise for a decision that's already been made.
0: So that's where we're sitting as of early May for 2SER. So Tom, we'll be hearing from someone later on that you've spoken with, who's going to give us a bit more insight into, I guess, the impact of 2SER.
1: Yeah, I spoke to Karen Barlow, who's the chief political correspondent at the Saturday paper, who got her start in journalism in, I want to say, 1990 at 2SER. And I don't know, like, regardless of sort of the tragedy of the current sort of situation we're talking about, it's just great to, you know, hear stories from radio stations in the 90s, you know, when it was all magnetic tape and you know, reel to reel. It's great talking to her.
0: So yeah, we'll bring that to you after this next song, because we probably need a break from talking back to back to back to back. So we're going to, unfortunately, pivot really quickly to another song that kind of sounds like an innuendo. So we're going to middle-aged Paul McCartney.
6: Nice.
0: Which is exactly what everyone wants at this time of the day and in any stage of life. This is the rather imaginatively titled Press. Look, he sounds like he's having fun, and it's 1986, so good on him. Anyway, we're going to talk about serious things on the other side, don't worry.

0: I don't mean this in a derogatory sense, but I never thought that song was going to end.
1: And to be honest, still hasn't.
0: Still going. While we wait for that to finish, before we went to that song, we were talking about an interview I did with Karen Barlow, chief political correspondent with the Saturday Paper, friend of the show, who got her start in journalism working at 2SER and sort of like kicked her off on the trajectory, which has seen her grown to quite an established journalist in the press gallery. And I spoke to Karen.
2: Well, it wasn't because I wanted to be a journalist. I was just a person who was a little bit aimless at the time when we were talking the very early 90s. And my degree in fine arts, it wasn't sort of working out. And a friend of mine invited me to 2SER for a particular show, and I just loved being there. It was really interesting. So I went back the next week. They needed some help, some people to, you know, man the phones. And next thing you know, you're actually talking on a microphone about things. But no, it was something that I didn't really expect. I did have some time on my hands, but I eventually just loved being a volunteer and you know, taking part in all the different forms of radio you can do there, which is, you know, whether it's a overnight music shift or a program or doing the station IDs, which were a lot of fun. I did so much there over quite a number of years. Yeah, it was such a good experience.
0: I think because radio has changed so much in the last few decades, what was the work sort of like? What did a shift look like for you?
2: From memory, because it does feel like a while ago, it was really just going and you know, helping out with the phones initially. But I, you know, got into like working out how the panel worked, getting right into the technology. It's not like you go there and you just sort of watch for a couple of weeks. You have to get in and do it and learn how to use it. And look, we are talking about, you know, pre-digital times, really. We're talking about reel-to-reel tape and using China white pencil to mark things off and splice things. It was really, you know, down to the nitty-gritty of how to do basic radio. And it's, I'm sure, very different now. I'm a print journalist. I have moved on, but it was really learning about the basics.
0: Did you get the sense that these were skills you were going to carry with you? Was there a sense there that there was a momentum, that you were all moving up in the world of media a bit, or were you just having fun?
2: Just having fun. There was no master plan. I kind of fell into journalism through this.
0: Yeah.
2: And, you know, it has really taken off for me to a point where I got to go to Antarctica while I was at the ABC. I got to go to the Olympics when I was at the ABC. I'm now in the press gallery for the Saturday Paper. But at the time, I was just meeting people and having a lot of fun with a medium which is really enjoyable. I love radio. Radio was so exciting at the time to have that power to talk to people. And yeah, you're on the 26th floor of UTS building looking across the landscape of Sydney and there were the lights of Sydney. And sometimes I remember when I was there was a massive fire around Sydney, and you just look out and you can just see the place and you're talking to these people.
0: How did you make the jump from 2SER to sort of the next step in your journalistic career?
2: Well, again, it's very organic, but there were a couple of things that really stood out. So I remember one of the things I did was reading news bulletins in the 4 o'clock area. Like, so it's like a very short news bulletin. You're pulling that together. And I do remember I was reading one time and John Ferris, this amazing DJ, was doing a shift beforehand. He was listening to me read and he said, "You have got a really good voice for reading the news." And I just never had really thought about that. I was just doing it and enjoying it. So that stood out. But I did meet someone, Margaret Elshami, a good friend of mine, and she had a job as a copy person at ABC 7 PM. And so that's, you know, fixing printers, running scripts around to the newsreader and all the very important people, some of them that don't exist in technology these days. And I started doing that as well. And I loved being in the newsroom, seeing that it all come together for the all important 7 p.m. news bulletin.
0: Well, I guess, yeah, that's sort of like the sobering question, which is, as the news currently stands, 2SER is not going to have their funding renewed. If we lose community stations like this, do you think it will impact people's ability to go on that sort of trajectory?
2: Absolutely. Absolutely, absolutely. I always say to people who are interested in journalism, have you thought about community radio? It worked for me. It is such a good grounding. It's you're actually doing it as opposed to just doing the theory of it. You are right in there and doing it. And I really hope that they have taken that on board. I had, over my time when I was at Triple J News, many people would write into me and say, how did you get your start in journalism? It's like, well, it's community radio. And there are so many people that were before me and then after me, so many great journalists who started at 2SER, and they're also feeling the same way as me, that it is so sad to hear it being under such threat. Really great people who started at 2SER. And look, I actually went back in my records and I have found an article that Robbie Buck and I were in The Australian back in 1993. We were on page 2 and we were the great examples for an article based on, you know, what volunteerism can do for skills and to ultimately get a job. So back in 1993, based on, you know, what volunteerism can do for skills and to ultimately get a job. So back in 1993, there's a picture of Robbie and I in the

0: Bloody hell. There goes Minnie Riperton using all octaves.
1: All five octaves.
0: With Adventures in Paradise off the album of the same name.
1: Nice.
0: Wasn't this a great pick this week?
1: Yeah, no. I'm a big fan of Minnie.
0: Yeah.
1: And Maya and Paul Thomas Anderson.
0: Yeah, of course. Maya Rudolph, famous for directing that movie, and old mate for being on SNL.
1: Ah, I see what you did there. You made them the opposite.
0: I did.
1: I thought you were genuinely making
0: dumbest
1: mistakes.
0: Bricks.
1: Yep.
0: No, not that. Never that.
1: Never that.
0: Sometimes that. Anyway, to kind of put end our talk about 2SER, which we've been covering this morning. So obviously we just heard from Karen Barlow, who you interviewed.
1: Yeah,
0: who her experience.
1: Started at 2SER and has sort of had a illustrious career in journalism since. But as she said in the interview, sort of studied fine arts.
0: Which I think is actually an incredible thing that we may have lost in the media these days, that kind of ability to come from a different degree
1: and
0: land in it.
1: Yeah, find your own sort of trajectory. We were saying during the break that like there's such a... And I think it still exists to an extent, but there was this real culture of mentorship. And to make it in journalism, someone had to take an interest in you. Mm. And you sort of like, yeah, I'm not sure you get that so much these days.
0: And I spoke to Karen yesterday when you weren't there. Ooh.
1: Oh, don't. Well.
0: And just to kind of get a sense of like when we're talking about the impact of 2SER, it's not actually just the journalists. It's not just the people doing the news. You know, it's a whole crowd of people that are putting together current affairs programs, but also musicians, DJs and programmers and the behind the scenes tech people that I think we don't realize what a training ground this is.
1: Exactly. Yeah. And kind of goes without saying, radio is, well, at least for me, very complex.
0: Mm.
1: I don't understand how they do any of that, but it does go without saying, but it takes a lot of people to pull something like that off.
0: Yeah.

0: And yeah, we have sort of like focused on the journalists, but there's so many, I don't know, bands that would have been picked up because of 2SER. Mm-hmm. You know, it's a real sort of like amplifier for sort of like minority voices. I mean, I think it used to have this program called Gay Waves, which was Sydney's yep. first LGBTQIA plus program. And I think this is right. I think it started airing when homosexual acts were still illegal in Sydney.
1: Ooh, maybe. I don't think.
0: Call in and fact check us.
1: Yeah. Write a letter. And also worth mentioning, we have got a statement from the CBAA, which is the Community Broadcasting Association of Australia, the peak body. They've said that the value of community broadcasting is social value beyond just the financial. Macquarie University pulling out saying they don't see the station as a priority, but UTS does, that they welcome that commitment. But they say that if 2SER were to fall over, the loss would be felt not just by the universities and their students, but more broadly by local musicians, venues and festivals. And the challenge for community broadcasters is to articulate their community value and find partners that recognise that value. The average community radio station last year had an operational cost equal to 103% of station income. So that's clearly not sustainable. They've said with over 450 stations across the entire network and a total audience that is growing now to over 5.3 million weekly listeners, community broadcasting is a valuable asset. So there's certainly support and calls for more federal funding. And like that, we have 3 seconds till the news.
0: Well done.
1: Thanks, Tom. Here's the news.
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3: Good morning. I'm Laura Devoy. $74 million has been allocated to establish a national centre to combat online radicalisation. The Counterterrorism Online Centre will be jointly led by the Australian Security Intelligence Organisation and the Australian Federal Police, and will cooperate with local and international agencies. Home Affairs Minister Tony Burke said in a statement, a bolstered online threat capability will give ASIO and the AFP the resources they need to target terrorists and violent extremists online. The funding will be included in next week's budget. Community preschool teachers will be rallying in Sydney today for better pay. Shannon Kirkwood has the details.
4: Bright pink will be the colour of choice for early childhood teachers and educators, parents, children and supporters at Sydney's Martin Place this morning. The Independent Education Union says community preschool teachers it represents will be calling for a boost in funding in the New South Wales Government's June budget. The IEU says it's been calling for the pay rise for almost 2 years. The union says to start with it wants a 15% pay rise for community preschool staff. It's warning without an increase, community preschools may be forced to cap enrolments due to staff shortages or increase fees for families.
3: Almost 6,000 Australians will die from heatwaves in the year 2100, according to a new study. Researchers from Monash University looked at the health impacts of increasing heatwaves. They found in some of Australia's hottest regions, including the Northern Territory, mortality due to heatwaves will increase by 4,412%. Even the least heat-affected region will be impacted, with mortality increasing by 356% on the west coast of South Australia. The World Health Organization says it believes human-to-human transmission of the hantavirus may have taken place on a Dutch cruise ship where 3 passengers have died. The BBC's Jim Reid reports.
5: Around 150 people are still on board the MV Hondius as it's held in the Atlantic. Most passengers are from Spain, the US and the UK. Hantavirus is normally spread by contact with rodent droppings, but the WHO now believes some human-to-human transmission, which is rare, may have taken place on the ship itself. 2 passengers have tested positive for the virus, including a woman from the Netherlands who has died, with another 5 suspected cases under review. The WHO says plans are underway to airlift 2 Dutch nationals from the boat who may also have been infected.
3: Police in Victoria are investigating a suspicious fire at a car dealership overnight. Fire Rescue Victoria says crews responded to reports of a building fire just before 10 to 5 this morning. Firefighters remain on the scene. And today is Humpback Day, the first hump day in May, which marks when whales typically begin their travel through Australian waters. Thousands of school students students will this afternoon attend a live webinar hosted by whale scientist Dr. Vanessa Perotta from Macquarie University in collaboration with the Australian National Maritime Museum and the CSIRO. Dr. Perotta says students will learn about the ecological role whales play in the oceans. Turning to sport, Carlton says it will make a $75,000 donation to Headspace, the National Youth Mental Health Foundation, after the AFL determined the club should have removed Elijah Hollins from a match earlier. Hollins had been suffering a mental health episode. In a statement, Carlton CEO Graham Wright says the club continues to work closely with qualified medical professionals to ensure Hollins is receiving the necessary care, with support being extended to his family.
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0: Quincy Jones with Body Heat there.
1: I love Quincy.
0: He's great. And I only just got that record on the weekend. So technically, I mean, new song for me to you. It's probably not a new song to anyone else. But
1: no, I say I love Quincy. Mostly I love the theme from Austin Powers.
0: Yep.
1: And that's it.
0: Oh.
1: But so far, the rest of his work is very impressive to me as well.
0: Good, good. Yeah,
1: I might branch out.
0: Yeah. Well, I now have the best of Quincy Jones on record, so...
1: The best?
0: Yeah.
1: That's apparently a great place to start.
0: Yeah.
1: Does it have the theme from Austin Powers?
0: That's exactly where I had to quickly pull
1: that. Then that is a misleading title.
0: Indeed it is. Well, next. Anyway, we're in the fun part of the program now, so we are going to talk about what's going on shortly, but I'm not going to spring that on you yet, because I don't think you've got it ready yet.
1: No, I've got tons of tabs open. We're going to go through it really fast.
0: Oh, I'm so excited. We'll get there after another song. We're going to go to another Kraken Australian band. You may have heard of this small group called Media Puzzle. We don't shut up about them, because I think they're great, and Tom... agrees?
1: I do think they're great. I do think people are going to start getting suspicious.
0: Yeah, you'd think that we're not getting paid. There's no $20 note sticking out of our back
1: pocket. We just get hyper-fixated.
0: Because it's, like, they're kind of fun. And this is, like, relatively new. This is off their new album, New Horse? Is it? Oh, I should have checked this. I'm so sorry. I'm so sorry, Media Puzzle.
1: Media Puzzle are not listening. Media Puzzle do not know we exist. And if they found out, they'd be incredibly creeped out.
0: That's so fair. So we're going to a totally normal song of theirs. This one's called Dead Dog! How good?
1: How good?

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0: There goes Minnie Riperton with Simple Things.
1: It just keeps growing on me.
0: It does. Now to talk about more simple things, Tom. Sorry.
2: Ouch.
0: Sorry, I thought that would be funny.
1: Just
0: I think it was, but I
1: mean-spirited, and now I was going to be like, I refuse to do the next section, but that's bad radio.
0: Especially because this is your time. This is your moment.
1: This is why I'm here. Actually, I did an interview this week. I contributed.
0: Yeah, you did better than I did, actually.
1: Yeah, this is my show now.
0: I am the captain.
1: That is a humorous concept. Your laugh there was entirely appropriate. What's going on in Canberra? There's quite a few things going on. First and foremost, obviously, headline item, Family Picnic Day at the National Archives of Australia.
0: And you're only allowed to picnic there, nowhere else.
1: Yeah, actually, to be fair, they are like, you can also come inside and have a look at our exhibitions, which is very open-minded of them.
0: Probably don't set up a rug in their foyer.
1: No, they don't provide that caveat, but we do. Enjoy a game of cricket, dive into creative activities, lots of entertainment.
0: Great.
1: They say bring Tupperware, which I think is an important clarification. Mm-hmm. There's going to be a Lego competition. You can build your Lego creation at home and then bring it
0: in
1: for picnic
0: Tupperware.
1: Day, which I think is in the Tupperware, yep. No doubt. In with the potato salad.
0: Yep.
1: And there'll be a free screening of the Lego movie.
0: Ah.
1: You know, just a fun-filled family event at the National Archives on the 9th of May from 10:30 a.m. to 1:30 p.m.
0: Which is Saturday.
1: That's the perfect day for a picnic.
0: Indeed.
1: You're probably not going to be at work.
0: Ooh, yeah.
1: Yeah, that's why it works. I might have already mentioned this last week, which is bad radio, but I think it's such a good an event.
0: I also don't think people are taking notes on what we're doing. Like, this is not a comprehension task.
1: This is true.
0: I don't think.
1: There is a letter writing workshop at the National Library of Australia.
0: Oh, I love that.
1: Also on Saturday. So, you know, you're already in the area.
0: Yeah.
1: Yeah, and it's hosted by something called Miss Constance Spry's Letter Writing Surface.
0: Uh-huh.
1: And it's a creative workshop all about letter writing.
0: I love that.
1: It just seems super quaint. The listing has lots of photos of typewriters, which I think could be very promising.
0: Ooh.
1: I don't know if you've been down to MOAD recently, but they have typewriters, and typewriters are very fun.
0: Indeed.
1: So if you are a big fan of letter writing, or think you could be a big fan of letter writing, which I think you could be.
0: I'm a big fan of letter writing.
1: Tonight, something interesting.
0: Ooh.
1: A film development and scanning workshop at Photo Access, which is in Griffith.
0: Yeah.
1: It's a intro to film developing for 35mm or 120 film. I don't know anything about how to make film, which is why this is such an attractive concept to me, because I feel like I would learn a lot.
0: You would. First thing you'd learn, you're not making film, you're developing it, I believe.
1: Oh, well, I don't want to go now.
0: There's still more than that. Don't worry. I have not spoiled it, I think.
1: You will receive a complimentary roll of film, which in some ways, it's not like making it.
0: No.
1: Also, as we all know, sorry, we've got some stuff to get through.
0: Yeah, I know. No, I need go, to go, go.
1: Stop interjecting.
0: No, sorry. Oh, me in my mouth.
1: We all know that it's Canberra Tree Week. and at the National Arboretum, they have an event called Feel the Forests, which is a hands-on experience to delight the senses.
0: Uh-huh.
1: It is running today from 9 to 4 p.m. And look, it's pretty hard to get a sense of what feeling the forest involves. But if you go to the National Arboretum, you're going to find out.
0: Arboretum. And also, that sounds like they're just hugging trees, getting a feel for the forest.
1: Arboretum.
0: Arboretum.
1: Have I been saying Arboretum?
0: You have. Next.
1: No, that's the last one. I wanted to end on a high note, which is Canberra Tree Week.
0: That is incredible. I have never... I love community radio, because who else is talking about National Tree Week?
1: I assume everyone. No matter what station you go to, you're going to be hearing about National Tree Week.
0: What am I talking about? This is the biggest thing that's happened since sliced bread.
1: Which you could take to your picnic at the National Archives.
0: Yes.
1: Oh, good track.
0: Yeah, I told you you'd know this one. This is Brand New Key by Melanie, and it's totally about roller skates and nothing else. This is 2XX Breakfast.

0: There goes Brand New Key by Melanie, which is totally about roller skates.
1: Here's a long and contrived connection.
2: Great.
1: Minnie Riperton's daughter, Maya Angelou.
0: Maya Rudolph.
1: Not
0: the poet. Oh, my God.
1: Sorry.
0: Should have known, because you said that while we were off air as well.
1: Yeah, whoops. I keep saying it. I'm a big fan of Maya Angelou.
0: Regardless, not a big fan of Maya Rudolph.
1: Maya Rudolph's husband, Paul Thomas Anderson, directed a film called Boogie Nights. It was the first film he directed. I think he was 21, which is infuriating because it's
0: even I'm older than that.
1: It's a perfect film. It's incredible. One of the characters' names is Roller Girl, who stars alongside Mark Wahlberg's character. And there's a scene set to that song, Brand New Key. See what I did there?
0: That was very good.
1: We have a full comprehensive theme for today's show.
0: Yes.
1: Which I guess is family connections.
0: Sure. And the secondary theme is songs with innuendos. So
1: no, I don't like that theme. I don't think ACMA's going to like that theme.
0: I think it's funny because
3: you won't hear that on the commercial stations. We go where you couldn't 50 years ago. So we're doing another, guess what year, Tom?
1: 1974.
0: 73. Close, but no cigar.
1: No, it's heading in the right direction.
0: This song is like the innuendo of all innuendos, but it's great, and it's kind of a vibe. And if my brother's listening, I'm so sorry. I know you absolutely hate this song, so bear with. This is Maria Muldaur? I don't know. It's called Midnight at the Oasis. I don't like any of the songs off the rest of the album, but this one's kind of neat.

0: Wasn't that good?
1: That was nice.
0: Thank you.
1: I will say, though, that when you threw to it and you said Maria Maldor, I don't know. I'm not sure if that's... I know we don't always have the highest standards.
0: Tom.
1: On our breakfast show.
0: Well, you just how
1: gotta,
0: would you say
1: you,
0: it?
1: You just got to commit. Just don't say, I don't know. Just be
0: read
1: like...
0: Read this.
1: That's Maria Maldor. Sure. With Midnight at the Oasis.
0: Well done.
1: 1973.
0: Correct. Although I think it did top the charts in the US in 74. So you were actually also kind of correct.
1: Oh, I was
0: before.
1: Right twice.
0: Well
1: excellent.
0: Done. That's a great start to the day, Tom. I hope everyone who's listening has as much of a wonderful start.
1: We're approaching 8:30.
0: Indeed we are. We have 2.5 minutes and we have one last song from Minnie Riperton, which we're going to talk over the top of because this is the worst offender of lyrics.
1: Yeah. Block your ears. Canberra.
0: Well, actually don't, because we're talking over the top, so you won't even, you can't even.
1: Partially block your ears, Canberra.
0: Yeah, you can't get us in trouble for something you can't hear, or something, I don't know. So.
1: Next week's show, maybe?
0: Next week is going to be post-budget.
1: Oh, well, no.
0: So.
1: We should have lied and said it was going to be something interesting.
0: Shut up, Tom.
1: So people would tune in.
0: Well, because, yes, I know that sounds dry as a biscuit, but we're hoping to talk to some of the folks that you've heard from here recently. So I'm going to hopefully catch Matthew Morey, who is the Ackford CEO.
1: Who we had
0: in the studio.
1: 3 weeks ago?
0: Yes.
1: Gosh,
0: so,
1: cool.
0: I know, look at that, time flies.
1: Continuity.
0: Fun. So we'll be talking to him as part of tomorrow's episode, hopefully getting David Pocock as well to see if any of the things he mentioned will actually happen.
1: That will be interesting.
0: Yeah, especially because it's all about Canberra and who cares about anywhere else?
1: Yeah, we really punch above our weight.
0: We
1: the
0: really
1: old
0: do.
1: Wednesday breakfast morning show.
0: Don't we just. So there's going to be a whole pile of audio. And also we're going to be talking to hopefully one of the hosts of another program on 2XX, Kate Crowhurst, who does Feminist Money. So she'll be in the lockup.
1: I've been hearing a lot about Feminist Money recently. That's quite exciting. She's going to be in the lockup.
0: Yes.
1: Oh, that's great.
0: So hopefully we'll get her insights on the budget, specifically looking at women's measures and things. So that'll be interesting.
1: Okay, you've completely won me over.
0: Great.
1: I will tune in.
0: You may also have to, like, panel, because I'm going to be deliriously tired.
1: All right. Well.
0: So join me in. That'll be great. Don't you want to hear that? And
1: Tom
0: also,
1: paneling.
0: Also, it's the week of Eurovision. So we're going to, to, like, kind of spoil some of the music, we're going to look at past Eurovision winners from, obviously, my era of things. So
1: from your era of things?
0: Like the 70s.
1: Not. How old are you?
0: Shut up. No. Okay. Anyway, we have 30 seconds, and I think we can stomach 30 seconds of Mini.
1: Oh, let's do 30 seconds of Mini.
0: Yeah. Well, thanks, Tom, for joining me this morning.
1: Oh, it's been a good one.
0: And thanks for listening. This has been Wednesday Breakfast. Bro.

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1: 2XX acknowledges the traditional custodians of the land we broadcast from, the Ngunnawal and Ngambri people, and recognise their continuing connection to land, waters and culture. We pay our respects to their elders, past, present and emerging.
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0: You know, the idea of people being held in a watch house for 3 or 4 days, I suppose, you know, not ideal, but that's pretty normal. But what we're seeing at the moment is people being held for 4 weeks or longer in watch house cells. And so that's not okay.
1: Effectively, what these meetings do is they contribute to the over-surveillance of young people and their families. And we know that more than half of the children on these meetings are Aboriginal young people.
2: So imagine the... like how long they've spent tens and tens and tens of thousands of years looking up at the night sky and they've created a database.
3: Hello everyone, I'm Harrison Peterson and this is Weekly News in Review. But first, I want to acknowledge the traditional owners of the land, their elders past and present. A protocol that sets a minimum standard for how people are held in detention needs to be adopted in the Northern Territory. OPCAT is an international human rights treaty designed to stop torture by setting up regular independent visits of detention facilities. Australia adopted the UN agreement in 2002, but the North Australian Aboriginal Justice Agency says states and territories are arguing about who should pay for it. A report by the NT Ombudsman released in November found that people were being held in extremely overcrowded watch houses for extended periods of time. The legal service says people are still being held in watch house-like conditions, despite the Northern Territory government saying things have changed. NIRS News' Adam Evans spoke to NAJA CEO Ben Grimes this week.
0: We think that the NT government is deliberately being evasive or even misleading in terms of what's happening with people being held in watchhouse-like conditions. The background to this is that last year there was quite a scathing NT Ombudsman's report into what the Northern Territory government was doing, withholding around 200 people in watch house cells, sometimes 16, 17 people per cell for extended periods of time. And after that Ombudsman's report, the NT government said that they had fixed the practice and people weren't being held in watch house-like conditions. What we've since discovered is that they've renamed some watch houses, or a watch house here in Darwin, as a corrections centre. They've renamed it to the Darwin Transitional Custody Centre, and people are still being held there. But because they've renamed it and reclassified it publicly, they're saying that people aren't being held for extended periods in watch houses when that's just not the case.
4: Isn't that what watch houses are anyway? They're basically transit sort of, I mean, it's the same thing, right?
0: Yeah, well, so a watch house is really meant to be for a couple of days, and generally, absolute maximum, we would say 7 days. So watch houses don't have all of the things that a proper detention facility is meant to have, so they generally don't have health staff. It's really important for people to be medically checked when they're brought in. They don't have exercise facilities, and they often don't have access to sunlight or outdoor areas. And so, you know, the idea of people being held in a watch house for 3 or 4 days, I suppose, you know, not ideal, but that's pretty normal. But what we're seeing at the moment is people being held for 4 weeks or longer in watch house cells. And so that's not okay. And again, we don't think that the government is being transparent about the fact that this is occurring.
4: Mm. And so you're saying they've, like, I guess, used like a technicality to change the name so it's not actually a watch house by, I guess, definition or whatever, yeah?
0: Exactly. So what they've done is they've classified it as a corrections facility. And so watch houses are normally run and controlled by police because that's where you bring people into when they're first arrested, and that's why they have much less functions in their facilities. But what the government has done is they've transferred control of it to corrections, and they've reclassified it as a correctional facility, effectively a prison. And so then, because it's no longer technically a watch house, it's technically a prison, then they're able to say that they're not holding people in watch houses, but actually it's the exact same building, it's the exact same cells.
4: Are you able to, like, take the avenue as in, like, compare it to other prisons? Like, if it's a correctional facility, can you say, well, this doesn't stack up to the standard of a prison?
0: Absolutely. And so if you're being held in this watch house facility that, you know, is technically now classified as a correctional facility, it's a very different experience for you than if you were held in a proper prison. So, you know, we have clients reporting going days or sometimes weeks on end without ever seeing sunlight, never being taken outside. There's no exercise facility. The only time that you're actually taken out of your cells is into an underground car park where cars are, you know, police cars are coming in and out full of police fumes. You don't get access to any programs. Your food standards are much lower. One of the big issues that our clients have raised is that when they get shifted into the watch house or the Darwin transitional facility, that none of their family contacts come across and their family don't know that they're there. So just your ability to ring up family and have a chat to your family, that doesn't exist if you're being held in the in the watch house or the transitional center. So it's a very, very different experience, far more negative experience, if basically your prison is a watch house that's just been reclassified as a prison rather than a proper for-purpose prison.
3: That was Ben Grimes, the CEO of Naja, speaking to Adam Evans. Police-led meetings in New South Wales designed to reduce the risk of young people committing crimes or becoming victims are causing more harm than good. The Aboriginal Legal Service of New South Wales and the ACT is calling on the Mintz government to change its approach and put the program in the hands of Aboriginal community-controlled organisations. James Clifford is a solicitor at the Aboriginal Legal Service of New South Wales and the ACT. He's told NIRS News' Mark Hides, the New South Wales Police Force's youth action meetings aren't reducing youth offending or victimisation.
5: The police-led youth action meetings were rolled out without an evaluation. They received $12.87 million in 2024 without an evaluation until the one released in April this year, which found that they don't have an impact on reducing youth offending, youth victimisation. All they do is lead to slightly greater interaction with the child protection system. So, no, there's no evidence that these meetings are achieving the goals that they're set out to achieve.
6: What about evidence in terms of the harm they're causing?
5: Yeah, so in terms of the harm they're causing, effectively what these meetings do is they contribute to the over-surveillance of young people and their families, and we know that more than half of the children on these meetings are Aboriginal young people. Effectively, it's the police, police-led meeting with a bunch of other government departments speaking about young people and their families without including them in that conversation to try to guess at what kind of needs they might have. So in terms of feeling like you're being surveilled, like you're not having your own voice heard about the issues affecting your life, it's another program in that direction that's been funded to significant amounts of money with very little to show for it.
6: How do these kind of things get approved like that?
5: Well, look, I mean, that's always a concern for us. I think we know there's a lot of great work happening in the community with Aboriginal-led organisations, things happening all over the state. Yet we do see police-led initiatives like youth action meetings being funded to a significant degree where there's a trust that it works without that needing to be demonstrated in the way that that would be asked of, say, an Aboriginal-delivered program or another community-delivered program.
6: You've mentioned the word trust there. Is there a trust issue for children given these are police-led programs?
5: Absolutely. So, you know, we agree that, you know, organisations like housing, education shouldn't be working in silos. They should be collaborating with each other to address the whole needs presented by a young person. But the way to do that isn't by excluding young people. It's about having them at the centre of those decisions. So when you have a police-led coordination response, it's doomed to fail from the outset because police don't have that trust with many of the young people who are impacted, who maybe have trauma, significant issues with police. It'd be much better if these accountability mechanisms to coordinate services actually sat with community and with the young people and their families at the centre.
6: Are the action meetings leading to more young people having contact with the justice system?
5: Well, it depends on what you conceive of as the justice system. Effectively, these are meetings chaired by police, talking about young people and children who may have no formal contact with the police. And it's information sharing between agencies like the Department of Communities and Justice, Education and Health about children who may have no police involvement, and yet the disclosure is to police, as they're the ones who have been funded to coordinate that response, despite them not having expertise necessarily in service coordination and certainly not service coordination to assist Aboriginal children and families.
6: Is the approach leading to more children being forced in the child protection sector?
5: Yeah, so the only finding that Boxer made about the impact of the YAMS was that there was an increase in the likelihood of children participating in the YAMS to have a risk of serious harm report and a slightly higher rate of detection as missing people. So it's bringing children deeper into the child protection system without necessarily addressing those underlying issues that may require families to get some support, to get some help. But once again, families and the children themselves aren't at the table in these conversations, so they're not able to articulate for themselves what they actually need to stay together as a family and to be safe and have their wellbeing looked after.
6: What are the police basing their plans on if that's not happening?
5: Well, the police are basing their plans on the government representatives, mostly, sitting around a table in these meetings discussing the children, their families, and making their own decisions about what they think would be best for that child. And we've seen this happen across generations, where we know what actually works best is including children and their families as the people with the most expertise about their own lives and what they need. I mean, children can be asked to consent to participate, but if they say, I don't want to participate, it doesn't actually change anything. The meeting will go ahead in their absence. And these other agencies will discuss the children and their lives without their knowledge and also without their input, and their input is really the most important part because that actually is what will make a difference.
6: Have your organisation raised your concerns with the state government?
5: So we raised our concerns when it was announced somewhat unexpectedly in 2024 that the youth action meetings would be expanded from 2 sites to a further 9 sites, and then again for a total of 18 sites. And we'd asked, where is the evidence base for this to occur? And we were told that a Boxer study was underway and it's now been released sometime later and confirming what we suspected, that this approach isn't actually serving a child's best interests and isn't the best way to address their needs.
6: What sort of action would you like to see from the state government?
5: I would love to see the state government take the idea that we need a wraparound approach, that we need coordination between services and agencies, and say that we should actually be funding Aboriginal community-controlled and local organisations to run these meetings, to have the child at the centre, invite them to participate, ask them what help they need, and instead of merely funding coordination, fund the actual services, fund the youth centre, fund the after-hours space. We've seen this happening in piecemeal ways, but we shouldn't see $12.8 million go towards a coordination function sitting with police. That kind of thing should sit with the community and sit with Aboriginal people are able to self-determine what actually will make sense for their lives.
6: And you would think a program like this could direct them to more Aboriginal-led services that will benefit them?
5: Well, I think a program like this, when it's directed by the police, is fundamentally flawed. I think they need to rethink who is the lead agency on these meetings and say, instead of funding the police, an organisation that historically has done significant harm to Aboriginal children and families, but also is an organisation that has expertise in other areas, it's not coordinating support meetings, say, who are the experts here? And so it's Aboriginal community orgs that should be receiving the funding to run these meetings and this coordination and this agency accountability process within their local communities, not from the police then dictating out without the child's knowledge.
3: That's James Clifford, a solicitor at the Aboriginal Legal Service of New South Wales and the ACT, talking to NIRS News' Mark Hides. You're listening to the National Indigenous Radio Service's Weekly News in Review. I'm Harrison Peterson, coming to you from Magajin, Brisbane, in Yuggera and Turrbal Country. Still to come in this episode, a new study has looked into what happens when you take out plastic packaging from the food we eat. Stay tuned to find out their findings. Streetlights, lit-up homes, electronic billboards and outdoor lights are jeopardising the future of an important form of Indigenous knowledge. Proud Yorta Yorta and Barapa Barapa man Kai Lane is shining a light on the effects of light pollution. The Indigenous astronomer and educators told me traditional methods that use the night sky to connect with country are being put at risk.
2: When we look up at the stars in the night sky, it's like a database. It's like think of a USB stick, or when we talk about the cloud on our phones, that's what it's like. So when we look up at the night sky, when we look at the stars, we can see the twinkle And the twinkle can predict how windy it's going to be the next day or if it's going to be rainy weather. And to be able to see that certain twinkle, and it's like a quick flash that you can see when you're out without light pollution areas. So when you're more in central Australia and away from urban areas, you can see the twinkle. And the more you look at that each day, the more you can know how to read the country and read the night sky. And in urban areas or light pollution areas, you can't see that twinkle anymore. So it's lost knowledge. So, yeah, I hope that explains it all right.
3: Yeah, definitely. And so, like, also the importance of certain constellations and how that can be used for, like, hunting periods or, like, sustainability time.
2: Yeah, so I'm happy to tell you a bit of a story about the Boorong clan. So the Boorong clan lives over near Lake Tyrrell, and they prided themselves as the best astronomers in Australia. So that's northern Victoria area. And when the settlers come through, they noticed how intelligent and smart these this mob was about the stars and their knowledge about it. And they've got so many different constellations about certain animals and their breeding times. So imagine for tens and tens and tens of thousands of years looking up at the night sky, and they've created a database for when you look up at the night sky and see these certain animals in the night sky, and some of them I can tell you is like the emu, it's like the Murray cod, it's like the red rump parrot, there's like a kangaroo, and when you see them in the night sky, it has you do not eat them at all, and it's like a step into how Indigenous Australians live for so long with the abundance of food they had.
3: What's at risk if nothing's done to address light pollution? Do all these, databases risk being, lost for time?
2: Oh, yeah, 100%. When I've lived in an urban area, so I've lived in Geelong for about 2 years now, and when I go back home and look up at the night sky, I struggle to find some of these constellations just because I've been away from it from an extended amount of time. And that's what, if I'm not growing up with that around me, it's very hard to continue that on, if that sort of makes sense. So if we're not teaching these young ones at a young age where these constellations are, they're not going to grow up and appreciate and have that knowledge.
3: And so what steps can people take, to reduce light pollution? And is there something you'd like to see more widely done?
2: Yeah, definitely. So My tips for all of us gaining together would be turning off outdoor lights whenever possible, closing curtains so indoor lights don't shine outside, and then, if possible, changing outdoor lights to low intensity or warm light, as they are much less harmful than ultra bright white light, LED lights, and stop lights shining towards the sky or vegetation, so tree areas, and use types of shields and direct them out when you need them, and consider sensor lights that only come out when you need them. Especially, I know it's a bit unfortunate that brighter lights when you go to places like Bunnings are a lot cheaper than sensor lights, but I guess it's looking at that long-term approach of if you turn these outdoor lights off, you might have some more microbats hanging around your backyard, and microbats eat up to, I think it's like 1,000 to 1,500 mozzies in one night. So that's, then you can get there and enjoy sitting out in the backyard a lot more with less mozzies. You might get some beautiful owls, like the barn owl might come and sit at your back and join your backyard. You might have, so there's some beautiful nocturnal animals that might come and join you when you're outside. If you do some of these tips.
3: That's Indigenous astronomer Kai Lane talking to me about the harms of light pollution. When you're tucking into a good feed, there's a good chance that it's probably got plastic in it and it's putting chemicals into your body. However, the good news is that a new study's found that if you avoid foods that have been contaminated with plastic, the chemicals will start leaving your body within a week. The problem is, this is hard to do. Almost everything you put in your fridge or the pantry has had an interaction with plastic, whether it's packaging in your kitchen or the use of Teflon and plastic cookware. The issue has been a topic of research for a team from the University of Western Australia who've been investigating two chemicals that are used in plastic. The researchers are now calling on the federal government to regulate the use of chemicals in plastic. They also want more education around the issue. To find out more, NIRS News' Adam Evans spoke to Dr. Michaela Lucas, the study's principal investigator.
7: We just published in Nature Medicine a large clinical trial, which is called the PERS trial, and that stands for Plastic Exposure Reduction Transforms Health. It also happens to be in Perth. It's sponsored by the University of Western Australia and funded by the Nauru Foundation. And it was really a trial that was allowing us to get a snapshot of the contamination of Australians living in the Perth metro area with plastic-associated chemicals. So we measured 211 people and we looked what their level of the plastic-associated chemicals are, which are, I guess, less talked about than like micro and nanoplastics, but it's these plastic-associated chemicals coming out of these micro and nanoplastics that can have a real impact on our health. We studied where, you know, what the levels were. We found that the plastic-associated chemicals we measured, the phthalates and the bisphenols, these were the two groups, these are their chemical names, were in everybody that we measured. And what we also found surprising that, you know, despite thinking Western Australia is an isolated city. Despite thinking Western Australia is an isolated spot, we

0: has increased. We then studied how people are exposed by really doing a very detailed analysis of what they had done 24 hours before we measured these plastic-associated chemicals in the urine. And we found that exposure to ultra-processed foods as well as tinned food was particularly contributing to the contamination of our bodies of these plastic with these plastic-associated chemicals. What we did then is we took 60 of these people and we worked with farmers and producers. That was quite extensive, over 100 farmers and producers, to make food that had never touched plastic during its processing and during its packaging. So not just, you know, throwing away the packaging and giving this to our participants, we actually worked with the farmers to make food that never touched plastic and delivered it to their doorstep. They had that type of food for a week, and it was that intervention that then showed, almost as a proof of principle, that within those people, we could reduce the plastic-associated chemical levels by up to 50% for some of these metabolites. So in a snapshot, what we've shown is that you can detox your body, but the measures that we have to go through to do that in a very effective way, and for all of us to be able to do that, we have to change the way we process and package our food.
1: Is it possible for people to actually avoid this, like in their daily lives?
0: Look, I think overall we have to understand that our food is contaminated by plastic really from the paddock to the plate. And, you know, I didn't want that. You didn't want that. The majority of the public doesn't want this. But this sort of like plastic contamination through the processing isn't really obvious to any of the consumers, correct? So I think what we're really advocating for is we're saying this has to be visible and, you know, there has to be a change so that this paddock to plate that we just created for our clinical trial is affordable and accessible for everybody.
2: That's Dr. Michaela Lucas there talking about a new study from the University of Western Australia looking into the chemicals used in plastic. And that's Weekly News in Review. If there's something happening in your community that you want to let us know about, you can always drop an email to news@nirs.org.au. That's news@nirs.org.au. I'm Harrison Peterson. Thanks for joining me.
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1: National Radio News.
2: Good morning, I'm Laura Devoy. The US's Secretary of State says Washington's offensive against Iran has concluded. Operation Epic Fury commenced in February when the US and Israel first launched attacks against Iran. The war waged for 6 weeks before a ceasefire came into effect. That occurred nearly a month ago. Speaking at the White House this morning, Marco Rubio says the US has now moved to a defensive operation focusing on the Strait of Hormuz.
3: There's no shooting unless we're shot at first. Okay, we're not attacking them. But if they're attacking us or they're attacking a ship, you need to respond to that. You're not going to let some fast boat come up on a ship and shoot it up. We're going to respond to it.
2: The Prime Minister will chair a meeting of National Cabinet this morning. The PM has been meeting with premiers and chief ministers regularly amid the fuel crisis. No change to the fuel security level is expected today. Australia currently has 43 days' worth of petrol in its stocks, 33 days' worth of diesel and 28 days' worth of jet fuel. A major freight route will be left unfinished after the federal government scrapped its funding. The Inland Rail links Melbourne to Brisbane via numerous regional towns and was designed to improve rail freight and take trucks off the roads. But the section north of the town of Parkes in the New South Wales Central West won't be finished. In a statement, Infrastructure Minister Catherine King said the projected cost has ballooned to more than $45 billion. The strengths of Aboriginal and Torres Strait communities in disaster response is being acknowledged this week. The three-day National Indigenous Disaster Resilience Gathering got underway yesterday in Victoria. It's providing decision makers with a better understanding of what Indigenous-led recovery looks like. NIDA's program lead, Associate Professor Bimy Williamson, says he'd like to see governments listen more to the experiences of Aboriginal and Torres Strait Islander communities.
4: We see them leading and we see them supporting their communities in major crises, often without the resourcing and the training, and certainly without the recognition.
2: A Dutch cruise ship with several confirmed and suspected cases of hantavirus on board will sail to Spain. The ship's been stranded off the coast of Cape Verde in the Atlantic Ocean, but Spain has confirmed this morning it will sail to the Canary Islands. The World Health Organization has confirmed there was rare human-to-human transmission of the virus on the ship. Three people have died. A study has found heat stress from marine heat waves can transform a beneficial coexistence between marine plants and microbes into a harmful one. Peter Hislop has the story.
5: Researchers from the University of Sydney and University of New South Wales conducted an underwater gardening experiment to look at the role soil microbes play in marine environments. They found under increased water temperature, tiny bacteria living in the sediment among seagrass roots can reduce tolerance to climate change. Seagrass growing in sediments from warm areas produces 34% less biomass when the natural sediment microbes weren't disturbed. Researchers say their findings show how bacterial communities are a hidden factor in recovering and restoring seagrass.
2: Turning to sport, in tennis, women's world number one Aryna Sabalenka says players should consider boycotting Grand Slams if they don't receive a bigger share of tournament revenue. A group of players, including Sabalenka and men's world number one Jannik Sinner, have voiced their disappointment at the prize money for the upcoming French Open. Sabalenka says a boycott would be the only way for players to fight for their rights.
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7: Welcome to Women on the Line, a radical intersectional current affairs program making space for the voices of women and gender diverse people. 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My name is Phuong Tran. Women on the Line acknowledges that this program is produced on the land of the Wurundjeri people of the Kulin Nation and that their sovereignty was never ceded. We acknowledge their elders past and present, as well as the traditional owners of the land on which you're hearing us from. This always was and always will be Aboriginal land. For this week's episode of Women on the Line, we go back into the archives and revisit the historic 50-day Victorian nurses and midwives strike from 1986. As 3CR Community Radio celebrates its 50th anniversary this year, and this program celebrates its 40th anniversary, we are dedicating this special May Day edition of the show to the nurses' strike and the rolling coverage that took place on 3CR at the time. On today's program, you will hear segments from three episodes of Women on the Line that aired in November and December 1986, presented by Deb Welsh, former 3CR presenter and creator of Women on the Line. Across the three episodes, Deb speaks to nurses and members of the Royal Australian Nursing Federation, now known as the Australian Nursing and Midwifery Foundation, and shares speeches, chants and songs from the various rallies and walkouts that took place across the state of Victoria. There were several factors that set the conditions for this industrial action in 1986, the first being the Royal Australian Nursing Federation's vote in 1984 to remove the no-strike clause from its rules under the leadership of the late Barbara Carson. In the same year, the Victorian government cut its health budget, and by September 1985, nurses and midwives were still working for low wages, burdened by non-nursing duties and high patient loads. In 1986, the Industrial Relations Commission handed down its award decision, the interpretation of which saw hundreds of nurses downgraded into lower classifications, some even with lower pay, and qualifications allowances withdrawn. On the 30th of October, at a stop work meeting held at the Melbourne Sports and Entertainment Centre, members voted to strike from the following day. The following audio, taken from the episode on 14th of November 1986, provides an insight into what pushed nurses and midwives to take action and why this was a particularly extraordinary event.
8: On Women on the Line, it's time to look at nurses taking action.
9: We're mostly women, and nurses have always carried the bag. You know, we've been a very biddable, amenable, manipulatable community. And it's blackmail, because we care about our patients, they know we care about our patients, and so they put it on us.
10: So do you reckon it's not only a form of sexual discrimination, but emotional blackmail?
9: Oh, very much emotional blackmail. I mean, you know, there's been a lot of tears shed over this.
11: United we stand, united we fall, united we stand.
8: The last few weeks have indeed been momentous times for Victorian nurses, as they've taken quite unprecedented industrial action in support of proper implementation of their new award and career structure. It's been a dispute that's been notable for a number of reasons. The fact that nursing is traditionally and still largely today a profession of women has in no small way affected the government's response to nurses' demands and the media's reporting of the dispute. And as well, it's been much more than a dispute over particular grievances about pay and conditions. It's also a significant challenge to the historical role and status of nurses within the health system. And thirdly, it's been notable for the solidarity and determination with which nurses have stood by their claims. For many of them, it's been the first time they have ever taken action of this kind. But more on all this later. First, what's the dispute more particularly about? On the 20th of June this year, after many years of campaigning by nurses, a new award was implemented in Victoria. The award promised substantial pay rises to nurses and as well a career structure to give nurses an incentive to follow through their profession and nursing itself professional status. Nurses were quite happy with the terms and scope of the award, and over the following months, in cooperation with hospital administrations, they put in submissions for their appropriate gradings. It was then that the problems really began, as most nurses found themselves classified by the government at least one grade and sometimes two or three grades lower than the award defined them. Here's some examples. Three large Melbourne hospitals, the Alfred, the Royal Women's and Prince Henry's, all considered that less than two of their nurses were of grade one status. That's a classification for freshly qualified nurses who are under regular supervision. The government, however, allocated 230 Grade 1 positions at the Alfred, 289 at the Royal Women's, and at Prince Henry's 149. Nurses argued that not only was it unreasonable that experienced nurses were getting this grading, but that in any case, regular supervision tends not to be there, that the system's been running down for so long that many nurses have left rather than continue to cope with the stresses associated with the job, and that many first-year and highly unqualified nurses actually work on their own for a large percentage of the time. Here's Hetty Veltman from the Royal Women's.
12: We know, for instance, that Mr. Meyer has a lot of our dropouts, so to speak, and I don't mean that in a derogatory manner. People do go and work in other areas just because it is less stressful to stand behind a counter than it is to work at the bedside. And certainly in terms of money, it's more lucrative. But I think people need to be very aware that money is not the sole issue. You know, it really is only one of 20 points that we're trying to present at this point in time.
8: Therese Jenkins from the Latrobe Valley Hospital.
13: A lot of people are under the mistaken impression that it's the primary factor in this dispute. Now, there's no denying that it's a factor. However, money is, it's not money for its own sake. It's money because it represents the sort of recognition that, that nurses have deserved for a very long time. And also, the description of various gradings in the new award also will give account of the type of work that nurses do, and will add a public appreciation to the sort of work they do. And that's the sort of thing that nurses need. They've had a climate where their profession has been denigrated for a great number of years, and now, unfortunately, the government has jumped on a new award as an opportunity to get rid of a lot of senior positions. Now, that is one of the things that's incensed a great many nurses, that now not only are a lot of them being undergraded, a lot of them are being literally demoted, being charged just one day and then not the next.
14: And is this where the actual pay cuts come in, that we've heard that some nurses have actually lost money out of this new award?
13: Well, it does come in that sense, but it also comes in for a great many nurses where they've had, heaven knows how, the incentive and the determination to go and qualify themselves further, and they have done two or three postgraduate certificates, whereas in the past they were given allowances for those. They're now not given allowances for those once they get past grade two.
14: So there really isn't any incentive to continue studying or to continuing improving your knowledge of the profession?
13: No. Well, I think what little incentive there was has now been removed.
8: Joan Marnie from the Royal Women's Hospital.
15: I believe in the award there was a savings clause to cover incumbent positions, which means that current staff will not lose out in their wages at the date of operation of the award. That's not to say that future people filling those positions would not come down in their salary, and that is one of the things that I, as an older nurse, am so keen to support my colleagues in this action, because we really are fighting for future nurses. In my case, my career is coming very close to its finality, but it is so important to do this now for the nursing profession. Prior to this award, which was handed down in June, the last award was handed to nurses in 1938. Now, that's incredible when you consider the leaps and bounds which have occurred in the nursing profession.
8: The RANF believes that the government's approach to implementing the award has been quite cynical, dependent on how much it wants to spend, not in fact what the award stipulates. While the government claims only 14 nurses have received a net pay cut under the new award, the RANF claims that hundreds of its members are in that position, and that's been backed up by hundreds of nurses ringing talkback programs on Melbourne Radio. Whilst the government says it will ensure no particular nurse will lose money, it sometimes seems to be forgotten that the idea was a substantial pay increase. After weeks of unsuccessful negotiations with the Health Department and the Minister, David White, nurses first walked out at the Western and General Hospital on Wednesday, the 5th of November. The following day saw nurses in many city and country hospitals walk off the job. By the 12th of October, when the Alfred Hospital nurses walked out, all of Melbourne's major hospitals were left with skeleton staff.

0: request of the Alfred members, we will march quietly to the health department to show that we're not happy about walking out on our patients and that we are serious about what we are doing. Can you please do this in respect of the members at the Alfred? Silent march. Silent march, okay?
1: Both the government and the media used highly emotive ploys to attempt to get the nurses back to work. Most common was the accusation of abandoning patients to die. The Premier, Mr. Kane, suggested that nurses could be faced with civil and criminal charges, for example, manslaughter, if patients died. He also threatened to use police to break the picket lines, to the chagrin of not only the nurses, but also the Chief Commissioner of Police, Mick Miller. They were the sort of arguments that struck at the heart of what is considered by many as a revolution in nurses' approaches to their jobs. Much of the media, in particular the Melbourne Age, claimed that nurses were being irresponsible and not caring and had abandoned their patients. Helen O'Donnell from the Royal Melbourne.
2: Nurses, for one, haven't abandoned their patients. They have set up picket lines outside hospitals. That, again, is standard practice. I don't know what they think at the Age about standard industrial practice, but I don't see other unions not setting up pickets and just letting everything go through. However, the patients haven't been abandoned. The patients have been nursed with night duty ratios and skeleton staff ratios. The night duty ratios apply to those critical care areas. If the Age and the government say they're not sufficient, then perhaps they should take that up with the government, because they're the levels of staff that have been set to work in those units overnight. If the government say they're safe, then we're assuming that they are. If they're now saying they're not, then perhaps they need to look at their staffing levels. As far as nurses not being forced to go on strike, I think one of the things that I personally find sickening in the whole thing is that nurses, because they're a predominantly female profession, have always been seen as subservient, and that doesn't happen anymore.
1: The dispute reached an early stalemate as the government claimed it would only negotiate through the State Industrial Relations Commission, only on some of the 20 grievances, and not whilst the nurses remained on strike. The RANF claimed it would only negotiate if all of its 20 grievances were heard together. The government and the health department then went to the State Industrial Commission without the nurses, and then claimed to negotiate with the nurses outside that body would be illegal. The nurses continued to insist that they were prepared to negotiate with the government at any time.
2: We really do have no options, that all the avenues that are open to us in terms of negotiation have been closed. The government previously, for the last couple of weeks before we took strike action, have been totally ignoring any claim whatsoever to negotiate. RANF has now been saying for some 5 weeks that they'll negotiate any time, anywhere, anyhow, and with anyone, which is a sweeping statement given some of the people that work in the health department. The nurses have no further avenue. The only way you can then get a hearing is by taking industrial action.
1: Therese Jenkins again.
3: Well, I think that the government's reaction has been quite appalling. It's not only has it refused to speak, but it's also tried to attach some honour to that sort of attitude by harassing nurses and telling them that they're trying to move outside of the wage-fixing principles, and by saying that they're trying to ruin the arbitration system, etc. Now, the arbitration system is actually the conciliation and arbitration system, and it works on two facets. It works on the basis that employer and employee can meet and come to some agreements, and then it further works on the basis of arbitration for the agreements that can't be reached. And what we're saying is that the Arbitration Commission has not been dealing with our matters in the past terribly fairly. We don't see it in our best interest to go into more meetings with endless adjournments and with no real direction. What we want is to sit down with our employer and find a direction and find all the common ground and then proceed further. And there is nothing to say that's outside of the law. If they can't be fair when we're present and we're party to a discussion, how on earth are they going to be fair when we're not present?
4: After a special edition of 3CR Monday program Smash and Grab that was dedicated to the strike and issues concerning nurses, presenters Vij Geddes and Deb Welsh decided to continue broadcasting news and updates on the industrial action with a new daily program called Nurses Update with the cooperation of the RANF. Due to the financial strain of the strike, 3CR organised a special fundraising radiothon to support the union strike fund, raising over $10,000 for nurses and their families. In this next segment, taken from Women on the Line, 27th of November 1986, Deb Welsh speaks to RANF Branch Secretary Irene Bolger about the ongoing negotiations, the support from the community, and the solidarity between workers.

0: Nurses there from the picket line at St Vincent's Hospital, one of the 40 Victorian hospitals that has faced walkouts by their nurses in protest against the government's implementation of their new award and career structure. The Royal Australian Nurses Federation has argued that the Health Department has interpreted the new award in a cynical fashion, largely on the basis of how much money they wanted to spend or that they had to spend. Nurses have walked out at all large Melbourne hospitals, leaving a skeleton staff to look after patients. After a month of this action, the media outcry about leaving patients to die has died down. In fact, most hospitals are operating on normal night duty ratios, and the state government, more than anyone, has played down fears for patient safety, partly because it would support the RANF's claim that hospitals are grossly understaffed, and partly because saving a month's wages for 14,000 striking nurses will go to some significant way to getting them out of their deficit problems. After the first 2 weeks of the strike, both the government and the State Industrial Relations Commission have been forced to pull back substantially from their hard-line positions of no negotiations while the nurses remained on strike. They had quite clearly been bargaining on the nurses being unable to sustain industrial action, and also that they had no understanding of the industrial process. During the last week of November, things looked promising for a resolution to the dispute when the government and the State Industrial Relations Commission finally consented to private talks with the union and the ACTU. They'd been saying all along that such talks would be illegal. Speaking the day before the first round of private talks, on Monday the 24th of November, RANF State Secretary Irene Bolger made it clear the nurses were going to stick to their demands.
1: I'm a little concerned that that there's going to be a sort of an appearance of conciliation, and that then we're going to get to Wednesday and they're going to say, well, conciliation's failed once again, and we're going to have to go into arbitration or something else terrible is going to befall us. So I think, I mean, I'm going in there in an optimistic mood, but I think after the first couple of hours on Monday morning, we'll have a fairly good idea about what they're on about, and you know, I think we'll make it quite clear to them from our point of view that they've got to remember how determined the nurses are, and that if they are going to hold us in there mucking around for 2 days, we're not going to be too impressed by Wednesday, I can assure them.
0: The other development that looked likely to hasten the end of the dispute has been some support weighing in from other unions. Many of the twists and turns in this dispute have been motivated by ALP faction alliances within the party as a whole and also within the socialist left. The union movement as a whole has not supported the nurses in any way, but some unions, such as the building workers, the food preservers and the Latrobe Valley power workers, have offered support and threatened industrial action in the first week of December if the situation is not resolved favourably for the nurses. It's particularly hard to understand this dispute unless you understand that it's very much about alliances. It's not so much about who's following what appropriate industrial process. On the Wednesday, the third day of private talks, the union and the ACTU came to an agreed position on wage claims. The RANF put forward what they considered were appropriate reclassifications and pay scales for the state's nurses, in default of the Health Department coming up with any ideas. Sources within the Health Department claim they don't really have any ideas, and particularly they don't have any money. After a month of sitting on picket lines, nurses are becoming weary and out of pocket. But there's no sign that their determination is flagging. In fact, quite the opposite. The strength of their resolve and of public support continues to surprise everyone, except the nurses. Here's Irene Bolger again.
1: The support has been excellent. I mean, I think it's probably been almost unprecedented in terms of during a strike situation like this, particularly one that's reasonably prolonged, I suppose, that the public are obviously very well aware that of the sort of conditions that nurses have worked under. I mean, I would imagine that very many of them have been through a hospital at one stage or other in their lives, so they are aware of what nurses do and of how hard they work and of how exploited they've been. And I think that's why, and also that nurses have used their industrial action you know, in a limited way over the years, and so they haven't been sort of going out on strike every 10 minutes over minor issues, and so they know that this is serious by the stance that the nurses have taken. The nurses are obviously not joyous about walking out of the hospitals either. It's obviously has affected them quite deeply, and I think the public have come to the realisation that there is something seriously wrong here. And even though they might basically have a problem with strikes, they do support the nurses in terms of what their issues are. And I think in terms of If you stand on a picket line, you only have to stand there for half an hour and see the amount of support that comes. You do get the odd whacker, of course, but the amount of support that's there is quite amazing, and I think that's helped, particularly has helped on the picket lines for them to have that sort of public support.
2: As the strike continued, nurses continued to face hostility from the government, the media and others. Eventually, walkouts spread to critical care facilities and the dispute came to a head. On the 19th of December, nurses gathered again in their thousands to consider a $30 million package offer from the government, providing wage rises, the return of qualifications allowances and a new career structure. And the next day, on the 20th of December 1986, the nurses voted to return to work. In this final segment, taken from Women on the Line, the 12th of December 1986, Deb speaks to Steve Dover, Victorian RANF Assistant Secretary.
0: The Victorian nurses' strike is now in its seventh week, unbelievably enough, and the amount of progress made in the dispute has been so minimal over that time that many believe that the state government's only tactic has been to hold out, maybe till after Christmas even, to try and break the nurses' resolve. In the sixth week, the most significant development has been nurses walking out of some critical care areas in some hospitals, which until then had been maintained with skeleton staff. The ACTU's been involved in talks, but President Simon Crean's statement that nurses should go back to work, despite the fact that they still have not won any real concessions from the government, has not given the nurses too much faith. An example of the sort of concessions the government's been prepared to give is this. One of the major arguments has been over the pay and status of Grade 1 and Grade 2 nurses. The RANF's been arguing that Grade 1 nurses should be all first-year nurses, and once nurses have a year of experience, they should automatically be classified as Grade 2. The government's prepared to agree to that, but they've said, we're going to pay Grade 2 nurses Grade 1 wages. Just call them Grade 2. So, for an update on the strike situation at the end of the sixth week, I rang Steve Dover, who's the Victorian RANF Assistant Secretary, and I asked him if the RANF had changed its demands, as the government and some of the media has been claiming.
3: Well, no, the demands haven't changed at all. What we have done is, in fact, put forward a proposal that will address all those demands, and our locker claims has really only changed in that it's now become a process for settling the problems that have arisen out of this new award.
0: Has the Health Department or the government come up with any formulas to solve the dispute, or has that all been left to the RANF?
3: No, the Health Department hasn't come up with any offer at all to resolve this dispute. They continually keep saying that the only way it can be solved is by arbitration, and they, in doing so, are denying this union and its members the right to properly have matters conciliated before the arbitration process, and I think that's a very dangerous trend for not only us but for the rest of the union movement, that if employers take the stand, and I draw the analogy to the Robe River dispute, where they're not going to talk to their employees about problems, then that's going to be really make a farce of the industrial relations system in this country.
0: So if that's where the stalemate lies, what happens from here? Are more nurses going to go out of casualty and intensive care areas?
3: Well, at the moment, we have put a hold on that situation because of some discussions with the ACTU. We're hoping that further movement can be made in those discussions, and then possibly put those result of those discussions to the government.
0: So what happens over the next few days, over the weekend and into next week? Have you got any idea about how the dispute could be resolved?
4: Well, RN is involved in further talks with the ACTU today. You know, we are optimistic, but we have to keep in mind that, you know, optimism has been raised in the past, but we're, you know, cautiously optimistic about that. We'll see what happens in those negotiations and take it from there.
2: The following quote comes from the 2016 book Radical Radio Book, celebrating 40 years of 3CR, and sums up the end and the lasting legacy of the nurses' strike. While not wholly satisfactory, the new award implemented the career structure sought by the union and provided substantial wage gains. But perhaps most importantly, the strike had politicised nurses and demonstrated that they were prepared to take a stand on issues important to the sustainability of their profession. Thank you to 3CR Community Radio for access to its archival content, to the ANMF digital exhibition of the strike, and to the following publication, Radical Radio Book, celebrating 40 years of 3CR. That's all for Women on the Line today. We would love to hear any comments or thoughts you have about the program, so please send us an email at womenontheline@gmail.com or give us a call at 3CR on 03-9419-8377. Women on the Line is a national feminist current affairs program. 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I'm Phuong Tran. 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

0: Hello and welcome to Accento Women, a show by and about women from diverse cultures and languages right across the world. I'm Zoe. Today on the show, I will be sharing with you part one of the conversation I had with Dr. Amrita Kapoor about her role at the Women's International League for Peace and Freedom. Dr. Amrita Kapoor is Secretary General of the Women's International League for Peace and Freedom, the world's oldest feminist peace organization, active in more than 40 countries. She leads the League's global strategy and advocacy, advancing feminist peace, disarmament, and justice, representing the organization in high-level international forums. Dr. Kapoor has over 20 years' experience with the United Nations and international NGOs in the transitional context, bridging peace building, international criminal justice, and human rights law. She is recognized for her institutional gender leadership on RAW, gender peace building and facilitation, deep expertise on sexual and gender-based violence, and for embedding gender perspectives into justice reform and peace processes. Thank you so much, Amrita, for your time. Could you please introduce Women's International League for Peace and Freedom, WILF, to our listeners?
1: Absolutely. So WILF, as it's known in shorthand, was founded in 1915. It's 111 years old, and it was founded by women who crossed all different sides of the conflict in World War One, and they were advocating not just for the end of armed conflict in World War One, but really for the world to address the root causes that gave rise to World War One. And in this, they were adamant about the need to actually demilitarize. They were adamant about the need for a pacifist approach and to really work towards a vision of the world that did not have military weapons and did not have conflict marked by this escalation of technology and numbers and devastation caused by military weapons. So WILP started in 1915, and it started as a movement of women across all sides of the conflict in World War One, advocating not just for the end of World War One, but also recognizing that the military capacities that cause such destruction need to be addressed. So ever since then, WILF has been very explicitly feminist, recognizing patriarchy and the historical structural inequalities caused by the patriarchy, but also anti-militarist and pacifist, so recognizing that the vision that we have of the world is one where military weapons are not being used, are not being stockpiled, and profit is not being made from them. And what I would say is that what really distinguishes WILP's approach is it looks at the root causes of conflict. So it looks at capitalism, at militarism, at the patriarchy, at colonialism, and really unpacks what does this mean for why we see conflict today. And I'll say that what we see today, you cannot understand what is happening with Iran or what is happening in Palestine if you're not looking at all of these intersecting systems that relate to vested interests that fuel and drive conflict. So maybe I'll give one example, which is when we look today at the situation of Palestine, we see that despite judgments from the International Court of Justice or arrest warrants from the International Criminal Court, that this has continued for over 2.5 years. And we know now very clearly that this is driven by the military interests, it's driven by colonialism, it's driven by patriarchal politicians making decisions. So this helps understand what is it we need to know and to dismantle if we're going to try and solve the root causes of conflict. So since 1915, WILF has developed as a movement to have over more than 4,500 members across over 40 countries, including in Australia. And it has also developed to have specific sort of thematic expertise and ways of partnering with feminist peace movements around the world to really look at a cycle of action that goes from the local So activists on the streets, we've seen a lot of that in the last 2 years, to the global. So how do we then articulate what needs to change at the international level within the UN, the United Nations, but across different countries to actually shift what's happening? And then back on the ground, how do we make sense of decisions that are made by different countries at the United Nations and make them real and concrete and have effect in Australia? So perhaps a few examples include how WILF Australia has been advocating for Australia to sign on to the treaty prohibiting nuclear weapons. Australia has not signed on to it. And yet today we see how important it is to actually start to stand up to, for these standards that are opposing increasing militarism and the violence that comes with it.
2: Great, thank you. Women's International League for Peace and Freedom has been around more than a century. What the significance of your organization and what inspired you to take the Secretary General role?
1: Yes, so WILF, I think, is an extraordinarily significant organization. I think the fact that it has been around for so long speaks to its continuing relevance. The fact that it is a movement in over 40 countries speaks to the fact that it resonates with women around the world in terms of the vision that it has of the world, which is actually to dismantle these structural causes for conflict. And so I think the significance is that it's a unique legacy and a unique reputation and stature to be able to say that there has been an accompaniment across the development over the last 111 years at local and national levels. And I think more than that is that WILF has also been a critical friend and a pioneer in so many ways, because its messages of demilitarization, for example, have been ahead of its time. Mm-hmm. And now we see that depth of expertise be valued and be engaged with in decision-making rooms around the world when it comes to different types of weapons, when it comes to looking at women in conflict, for example. The reason I was drawn to this role there are probably three that I'll mention. The first one is that I had known of WILF before, and what really struck me was the clarity of analysis in understanding what causes conflict, what drives it, what solves it, albeit temporarily in this world, so that it recurs in the future. And how can we learn from that to actually break the cycle of conflict? The second reason was that my previous role, I was the head of gender at the UN agency that looks after the Palestinian refugees. So it's the UN Relief Works Agency, UNRWA. And I was there for a year before the 7th of October and another year plus afterwards. And it was very difficult to be an advocate, to be an international criminal justice lawyer, to be a feminist and to be a gender expert and see what was unfolding and the evidence around it and not to advocate. So it really felt like I need to return to what I can contribute in the face of this incredible international crimes, but also the human suffering. And the third reason is really just because I think the world now is far more aware of how these intersecting systems shape our lived realities and how important it is to recognize how these diverse experiences, particularly of women feminist peace builders, are the ones or are the experiences that can really inform how you shape inclusive and sustainable peace. So coming from a transitional justice and an international criminal law background, looking at this nexus of conflict and saying, well, what is necessary to break the cycles of conflict we see around the world today? So those are the three main reasons.
2: Interesting. You are a MENA region expert. We listen every day to the news and see that, okay, it's a war. There are some news that not told in the region, for example, in West Asia. Mainstream media don't mention about those things, what happens to women and children. Could you please tell us which part of the news not told?
1: So much is the short answer. I think that is something which really struck me when I was working with UNRWA, is that as a UN agency, we were receiving, incident reports, evidence, information. And so I knew what was happening on the ground. And, of course, in the region, there are different news sources. But, of course, when I looked at Australian media, not just that the information wasn't being reported, but even when it was, the phrasing or the framing around where the violations of international law were, for example, has been selective in a lot of ways. And you see this in so many different mainstream media outlets. And I think even recently, with the way that the Iranian conflict has evolved, it prompted me to actually look at certain apps or certain sort of pages on Instagram that are looking at bias in the mainstream media and just breaking down how the phrasing works, how the data is presented. So I think there are two levels. I think one, may at least two, probably more. One of them is what information is actually being picked up. And then the second one is how that information is being framed. In terms of the lived experiences of women and I think the broader community as well, those voices are largely absent. You know, I think this is a continuation of patriarchal systems where these experiences are often invisible because they are not part of the vested political, military, capitalistic interests. And so they don't form part of this dominant narrative. And I think the second reason is that as soon as you have escalating militarized conflicts, you have a tunnel vision focus on the use of the weapons and the sort of, you know, the numbers. You know, unfortunately, you know, it's so hard to comprehend this level of suffering. Conflicts around the world are always reduced to numbers. How many are killed? What are the casualties? What does that mean? And that does not ever reveal, you know, the gender dimensions to experiences in armed conflict, the care burden that women take up. We know around the world that displacement is disproportionately experienced by women and children. We know that typically, in armed conflict, you'd have more men who are casualties because of the nature of who is in, you know, different armed groups. What we've seen in the last over two years is that what we thought were the improving humane standards of armed conflict have really just been a facade or a project, a side project that is permitted to continue as long as it doesn't threaten vested interests. As an international lawyer, I've never been more disillusioned with the multilateral system or the global community. Because even though we see these international legal standards being articulated, like where there is a risk of genocide, where war crimes are being committed, we don't have those norms and those laws being respected. And that is really exposing what's underneath. And what's underneath is that we have these interests. We have enormous corporations with manufacturing military equipment. We have politicians who have vested interest in these companies. We have broader political alliances and interests that then really dictate the extent to which states are willing to actually stand up for international norms and experiences of those who are suffering conflict. And we see that many of these states are not prepared to do that. Mm-hmm.

0: You are listening to Accent of Women, produced in the studios of 3CR in Fitzroy, Victoria, and broadcast nationally on the Community Radio Network. We have been listening to the conversation that I had with Dr. Amrita Kapoor, who is the Secretary General of the Women's International League for Peace and Freedom, the world's oldest feminist peace organization, active in more than 40 countries. She leads the League's global strategy and advocacy, advancing feminist peace, disarmament, and justice, and representing the organization in high-level international forums. So what we can see in the news that the form of war has changed. Mm. It's not like 20 years ago. It's a more involved in technology.
1: Yes.
0: So how war has changed? What changes you can see?
1: There are a few different dimensions to the changes in war. I'm going to start with Palestine, which is that Israel has extraordinary military capacity and basically unabashedly says that they're using their operations in Gaza as a testing ground. It's horrific to say that you've got all of the better and better ways of killing and destroying killing people and destroying civilian infrastructure and weapons. I heard the other day of weapons that are vaporizing essentially. And I think what's critical to take from this is that what we might have thought of as sci-fi or levels of destruction and, you know, in the future, it's actually here. And that type of news isn't reaching the mainstream. So the first dimension is really the incredible precision, sophistication, and devastation that weapons can wreak now in a way that they couldn't 5 years ago even. Because I would say that the weapons race is accelerating. In fact, these developments are happening at a faster rate. The second dimension I'd say is the type of conflict. So in the last 20 years, there'd been much more of a trend away from conflicts between states to conflicts within states, so different armed groups within one country. And what we have now seen is an absolute eruption of conflicts between different countries. So there's a real swing back towards an escalation and an expansion of conflict from one country against another across the region. So then we can come to Iran. Here I think it's a classical example of how the way in which the armed attacks are perpetrated is then prompting countries to react in ways that involve others across the region. So I think in this case, when we see this unprovoked attack that is entirely illegal in Iran, but also the targeting of the school that killed over 100 school children, and the fact that that has not been something that really galvanized the world to say these are illegal attacks. But and then Iran's response to say we will target US military bases in the region, then of course that has the ripple effects across the region. And the escalation is one which we see touching everyone in the world in different ways. And I think in Australia, not just having multicultural communities where people come from different parts of the world and they know what is going on behind the scenes on the ground that doesn't get reported, but we're also saying actually for the first time in a long time, people are feeling that this is a threat that could affect their lives. And for me, this is the moment where we say we're at a tipping point. And so that nature of conflict changing and the disregard for what we have always called, some of your listeners might know, the Geneva Conventions, were after World War II. And they were all about saying, well, if you're going to have armed conflict and you're going to have war, how do you do it in a way that still has boundaries? So you don't target civilians. All of that has gone out the window in the last year in particular, but I would say ever since, we see the very specific operations that Israel designed and executed, accompanied by this narrative that they were going to, you know, essentially raise Gaza to the ground, and the impunity that has accompanied all of those operations. I think that has then had this this catalytic effect, which obviously in the US has been something that after the election, and I think also just Trump's ability to make decisions, to enact them, and then to face no consequences for them, that slows anything down. So I think there are very complex dynamics involved, but perhaps that's a little bit of a snapshot, I think, of how we see this unfolding and why it's changed so much.
2: Mm-hmm. Yeah, thank you. Could you please tell us a little bit about Geneva Convention?
1: So the Geneva Conventions came out of World War II, and it was, when we say conventions, what we mean is they are like a contract, but it's a contract that countries sign on to. And as soon as they sign on to it, they're saying, we agree to follow this contract. In international law across countries, we call it a convention or a treaty. So you'll hear both of those terms. The Geneva Conventions were all about looking at when states... So you'll hear both of those terms. The Geneva Conventions were all about looking at when states go

0: supposed to be always only having armed attacks that actually support your military objective or to support the war efforts and not extra activities that you do for other reasons. Related to that is the principle of discrimination, which means that you only ever target military objects and you never target civilians and you never target civilian objects. The third one was proportionality, that whatever you do has to be proportional to the military objective that you're seeking to achieve. And the fourth and final one was humanity, so recognizing that there was a need to contain the suffering. The Geneva Conventions look a lot at, for example, the treatment of civilians, the treatment of prisoners of war, and what you can do when you're in armed conflict on land or air or sea. And they were then supplemented by two additional conventions called the Additional Protocols in the 1977 Additional Protocols 1 and 2. And those protocols were about extending the rules to cover more situations that it didn't involve countries or governments, in recognition that we really want these rules to apply everywhere. And in many of the countries where the Geneva Conventions were being applied, the government was fighting against armed groups. So it was not between two countries, and so the Geneva Conventions, most of the provisions didn't apply. So the value of the Geneva Conventions was really to try and say, okay, here are the limits of what you can do. And it prompted the more progressive military sort of systems around the world and the more democratic systems around the world to say, well, we're going to make sure that we follow these within our military. But of course, the Geneva Conventions are only about saying what the limits are, and they don't go into any consequences. They do say that very serious violations of the convention are punishable and they should be prevented and they should be punished, but they don't set up the mechanism to make that happen. So one of the challenges we've always faced is that when you have sitting heads of state or like the leaders of countries who are making these decisions, then it's very difficult to hold them to account.
1: And that's all we have got time for today. We just heard my conversation with Dr. Amrita Kapoor about her role as a Secretary General of the Women's International League for Peace and Freedom, the world's oldest feminist peace organization, active in more than 40 countries. She discussed how war has changed in recent years, as well as the Geneva Conventions. The second part will be aired next week. Accent of Women is produced in the Melbourne studios of Community Radio 3CR with the financial assistance of the Community Broadcasting Foundation. The show is distributed nationally via the Community Radio Network, with a special thanks to the Community Broadcasting Association of Australia. Music for Accent of Women was written and produced by George Kungeri. 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Go to Accent of Women page and follow the links to this week's show. Thanks for tuning into the program.

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2: Good morning, I'm Laura Devoy. Victoria has established a dedicated fuel reserve for farmers. The state government has announced it has secured 10 million litres of diesel for the reserve. Premier Jacinta Allen says while the Commonwealth has secured fuel supplies through to the end of June, farmers plan and operate for a longer window. She says there are no imminent changes to day-to-day supply of diesel.
3: This diesel reserve would only be enacted should we move to stage 4 of the National Fuel Security Plan. I want to be clear, and we've got National Cabinet later this morning, the advice from the Commonwealth continues to be that there are sufficient fuel supplies for the period ahead.
2: US President Donald Trump says Project Freedom, the US's operation in the Strait of Hormuz, will be paused for a short period of time. The operation came into effect earlier this week with the aim of helping ships safely navigate the strait. In a statement, Mr. Trump said Pakistan and other countries had requested, and the US had agreed, to pause the operation to see whether or not a final agreement with Iran could be reached. Washington's blockade of the strait will continue. King Charles III has formally approved the appointment of Caroline Wells as Tasmania's 30th governor. Ms. Wells began her career as a registered nurse after graduating from the University of Tasmania. She has worked in the health system for many years and is currently chairperson of the Royal Flying Doctors Service Tasmania. Ms. Wells replaces Barbara Baker, whose five-year term is ending in June. Australia's first children's comprehensive cancer centre has opened in Sydney. The $658 million facility is based at Sydney Children's Hospital in Randwick and includes state-of-the-art research laboratories, modern family-centred oncology inpatient units, a new day oncology treatment space and dedicated education, training and research facilities. Russia has opened a pavilion at the Venice Biennale, bringing Moscow back to the show for the first time since its invasion of Ukraine. The BBC's Mimi Swabi has more details.
4: Legal wrangling has meant that organisers of one of the world's most prestigious contemporary art events have only allowed Russia's pavilion to be open to the press. It must close its doors once the public can enter the wider exhibition from Saturday. For the next 6 months, the public will only see videos projected on the outside of the building. The Italian government has criticised the Biennale for readmitting Russia while Moscow is still fighting Ukraine. But the exhibition's chairman has defended his decision, saying art should remain a neutral space for dialogue without censorship. The European Commission has threatened to withhold more than $2 million of funding.
2: A hand-raised endangered eastern quoll has entered a breeding program. Lucky is of high genetic value, the only survivor of her line. At Aussie Ark's breeding program, she's been paired with Tasmanian-born Nacho. Wildlife ranger Laura Chapman says while it wasn't love at first sight, the pair are getting along.
5: It was so interesting to see Lucky be a little bit shy at the start, ducking into her pouch. And Nacho was a bit unsure. He'd just been caught up. He was put in a new habitat, but it was really sweet to see them run off together into the habitat. And now they're checking the habitat out, each other out.
2: Turning to sport, in tennis, Talia Gibson is the first Australian through to the second round of the Italian Open. The 21-year-old won the first set against an Italian qualifier 6-4, lost the second love 6 and trailed in the third before coming back to win 6-3.
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7: 2XX acknowledges the traditional custodians of the land we broadcast from, the Ngunnawal and Ngambri people, and recognise their continuing connection to land, waters and culture. We pay our respects to their elders, past, present and emerging.
8: G'day, Troy Cassidaly here. As a musician, there's nothing worse than getting sick and not being able to perform. So I make sure I get vaccinated against winter nasties like flu.